0: that provision for their salvation. If you think that's too much to read into this story, listen to what Jesus himself said in Matthew 24, verse 37. For the coming of the Son of Man will be just like the days of Noah. For as in those days before the flood, they were eating and drinking, marrying and giving in marriage until the day that Noah entered the ark. And they did not understand until the flood came and took them away. So will be the coming of the Son of Man. Martin Marty was a longtime religion professor at the University of Chicago. I didn't agree with a lot of the things he said, but one thing he said was spot on. He said, if people really believed in hell, they wouldn't be watching basketball games or even the TV preachers. They would be out rescuing people. Ladies and gentlemen, hell is real. Judgment is coming, and Christ is our only hope for escape. Let's bow together. Every one of you who has heard my voice these last few minutes is responsible to God because you've heard God's truth about the way, the only way to escape his coming judgment. Have you received that gift of God's forgiveness? If you're not sure, eternity's too long to be wrong about this. Got to get this one right. If you aren't sure, if you've ever trusted in Christ as your Savior, why not make that decision today? If you'd like to receive God's forgiveness in your life, I want to invite you wherever you are to pray this prayer in your heart, knowing that God is listening to you right now. Would you pray this with me? Dear God, thank you for loving me. I know I have failed you in so many ways, and I'm truly sorry for the sins in my life. But I believe what I've heard today, that you love me so much. You sent Christ to die for me, to take the punishment I deserve to take for my sins. And right now I'm trusting in what Jesus did for me on that cross to save me from my sins. Thank you for forgiving me and help me to live the rest of my life for you in Jesus' name. Amen.
1: As we heard today, the flood was a very real event. But as Dr. Jeffress also explained, there was only one door that Noah and his family could go through to be inside the safety of the ark. And that is a fitting picture of our salvation. There is only one way to eternal life, and that's by believing and accepting through faith the truth that Jesus died for our sins. There aren't many ways to God, as our modern culture wants to claim. There is only one way. As Jesus said, no man comes to the Father except through me. So if you prayed along with Dr. Jeffress a moment ago to ask Jesus to come and take full control of your life in complete surrender to him and his will for you, this is truly the most important decision you will ever make. And we are here to celebrate this momentous decision with you. 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

0: 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Today, Christ, Death, and the City. The sermon is from April 16th, 1989, and taken from John chapter 19. So now, here is Dr. W.A. Criswell.
1: And this is the pastor bringing the message entitled, Christ's Death in the City. In our preaching through the Gospel of John, we're in the very Holy of Holies, the Sanctum Sanctorum. And in the 19th chapter of this fourth gospel, in the 20th verse, the Apostle John writes, "For the place where Jesus was crucified was nigh to the city." It was God's eternal purpose that his son would be openly exposed and publicly looked upon. Every part of his life, nothing hidden away. He was exhibited before the whole world. Satan sought to interdict that purpose of God. He sought to kill him when he was a baby and the world never knew him. Satan sought to destroy him in Nazareth. At the beginning of his ministry, and you'd never heard of him. Then Satan sought to slay him in Gethsemane, when in the darkness of the night he prayed alone. But contrary wise to the purpose of evil, it was the purpose of God that Jesus be publicly exposed. These artists are very kind. They are very gracious when they paint a picture of our Lord on the cross. They always place around him a loincloth, but not so. When Jesus was crucified, he was naked, openly exposed. Every part of his anatomy, every part of his life, every part of his way and walk and day. And the cross was raised on a public highway just beyond the city gate. And not only that, but Josephus says, the historian of the Jewish nation, Josephus says that at Passover time, there were more than 3 million pilgrims who gathered in Jerusalem, not only from Palestine, but from the ends of the civilized world. Our Lord was publicly displayed. He was publicly crucified. Not only that, but in the 53rd chapter of Isaiah and elsewhere, he is numbered among the transgressors. All four gospels are careful to point out he was not crucified alone. He was crucified with malefactors and seditionists and insurrectionists and murderers and thieves. In the days of his ministry, he was the friend of publicans and sinners. And when he died in the midst of felons and murderers, sinners. He was identified with them. That's an amazing thing, that our Lord should be crucified with murderers. And the way he was offered as a sacrifice to God was an invention of the Roman Empire to be sure that no insurrection would arise among the slaves and the criminals and the felons of the world. There were 100 million people in the Roman Empire, and 60 million of them were slaves. And crucifixion was an invention of the leadership of the Roman Empire to see to it that the slaves of the civilized world did not rise against their masters, and was ministered in bitterness to the felons and the murderers of the day. That is a device of execution that goes beyond anything mankind has ever dreamed of or thought of. Crucifixion in suffering and in hurt and in agony. It was a terrible torture. Sometimes that agonizing culprit on the cross would suffer for 7, 8, 9 days. And the wounds in hands and feet, and the feverish thirst, and the agony of the hurt, and the gangrene, and all attendant to the way of death is to us indescribable and unthinkable. But not only was it tragic in its hurt and in its suffering, but to a Jew, it was beyond words, full of disgrace. In the 21st chapter of the book of Deuteronomy, the law says, "Cursed is everyone that is hanged on a tree." And that is quoted by Paul in the book of Galatians. Cursed, cursed. As you know, the way of execution on the part of the Jewish nation was by stoning. And when the Romans came with their crucifixion and their nailing the culprit to a tree, to a Jew, it was unthinkable. And how much more so when we review the pure, holy, innocent life of our Lord, that he would endure suffering of the cross is almost beyond what our hearts are able to bear. When he was raised beneath the earth and the sky, when he was raised on that highway beyond the city, there was gathered before him representatives of the whole created world. All mankind. There were those there that looked upon him with contempt, refusing his overtures of grace and compassion and mercy. And they walked up and down before his cross, and in scorn, "Ha! You who say, tear down the temple, and in 3 days you'll build it up. You'll reconstruct it. Let's see you come down from the cross. Ha, you who purport to save others. Let's see you save yourself." And at the very foot of the cross, a quaternion of soldiers, 4 Roman soldiers, gamble because there were 5 of his garments. And each one takes one, but they cast lots. They gamble for the 5th one. And it was then that our Lord said the first of his sayings from the cross, "Father, forgive them. They know not what they do." We cannot enter into the ultimate choice that took us away from God, refusing our Savior and just letting him die, and we pass him by. Then in those 2 thieves, one of them had a heart likewise of scorn and contempt. "You, you, You who are supposed to be the Son of God, save thyself and us. And the other rebuked him, saying, how can you condemn him when we're in a like judgment and a like tragic condition? And we justly, but this man has done nothing worthy of death. And then turning to the center cross, to the Lord, this repentant thief and murderer and insurrectionist said, Lord, when you come into your kingdom, remember me. What faith that this dying man called Christ would have a kingdom. Lord, when you come into your kingdom, call my name, remember me. And our Lord said to him, today, say Mayan, this day. This day, say Mayan, this day, today, thou shalt be with me in paradise. I want to point out two things before I leave that. Number one, any number of times, endlessly, in the 62 years I've been a pastor, have I been asked, Pastor, when we die, where do we go? Where do we go? So many teach that we sleep in the grave, or that we have no existence, no sensitivity. My brother, Jesus said, say, Mayan, today, this day, thou shalt be with me in paradise. Amen. Where do you go when you die? You go to be with the Lord. That day, that moment. Now, a second observation about it. We go to an intermediate place called paradise, or Abraham's bosom. We don't go to heaven. We go to an intermediate place. The reason is twofold. One, you don't have your body. Your body's out there in the cemetery, turning to dust and ashes. You don't have your body. And second, you can't be given your reward. You don't die when you die. Your life keeps on living. The influence of your days continue. And it's only at the end of the age that God gathers up all of the influence of your life, and it becomes your eternal reward. And it's only at the end of the day that you're resurrected. So when we die, we go to a place called paradise, a place called Abraham's bosom. If I could take the opposite of that, what a tragedy when a lost person dies. He goes to a place called Tartarus, or torment. Oh God, how tragic to die without God, to die without Christ, to die in unforgiven sin. How sweet, though, the gracious provision of the Lord for us who found refuge in him. This day thou shalt be with me in paradise. And when the Lord entered glory, he was arm in arm with a lost sinner, saved by the grace of the crucified one. What a marvelous thing the gospel is, if we would just listen to it and open our hearts to the message of Christ. It's a wonderful thing to me that when our Lord was dying, he remembered his mother. How precious. She was standing there by the Apostle John. And John said to, and the Lord said to John, John, behold your mother, and mother, behold your son. And while our Lord was away in heaven and she was here in earth, our Lord remembered her, and John took care of her, took her that day to his own home. I'm glad. Our Lord is so precious and so compassionate and so thoughtful and so generous. Always we have a marvelous Savior, a wonderful Lord. At 12 o'clock, the whole earth turned dark at high noon. And one of the evangelists will say, our Lord said, Eli, Eli, lama sabachthani. And the other one will say, another evangelist, Eloi, Eloi, lama sabachthani. What happened there was most of the Jewish people were Hellenistic Jews. They belonged to the diaspora. They were abroad. They did not live in Jerusalem, just as today, with all of the Jews that are returned to the Holy Land, practically all of them are still outside the Holy Land. Well, the Hellenistic Jews were not accustomed to Aramaic, and they were not accustomed to hearing Hebrew spoken, which is a miracle of Jeremiah that's being fulfilled today. They speak the language today. They didn't then. The language was lost. Babylonian captivity, they never recovered it until just in our generation. Well, anyway, as the Hellenistic Jews heard our Lord cry, why, they thought his Eloi and his Eli, they thought that was Elijah. He was calling for Elijah. And then remarkable, even a stranger from the ends of the earth could not but be impressed with the glory and the might and the power of that dying Christ. And they said, let's wait. Let's wait. Let's see if Elijah comes. Isn't that a remarkable thing? Nobody thinks of it for anybody else. Elijah going to come. They did there. Even a stranger, a Hellenistic Jew from the ends of the earth. Some of them were from Great Britain, where my folks came from. Some of those Hellenistic Jews from Great Britain, when they heard our Lord cry, were looking for Elijah. Remarkable. In that darkness, there were three things that our Lord said. First, the shortest of those seven cries of Jesus from the cross, dipso in Greek, two little words in English, I thirst. I thirst. I could not think of a more common denominator of our Savior with humanity than that word, I thirst. He was the great Creator, Jesus. In the beginning was the Word, and the Word was God. The Word was God. All things were made by Him. That means that the rivers and the fountains and the very seas were all created by His omnipotent hand. And yet He cries, I thirst. When the fountains of the deep spring out of His soul, I thirst. Then it is finished. It is finished. All of the prophecies, all of them, all of the types, all of the promises find their ultimate fulfillment in Him. It is finished. And certainly all the sacrifices found their meaning in Him. We don't sacrifice animals anymore. And then He bowed His head. Father, into Thy hands I commend my spirit, and die. What a remarkable thing, looking at the cross. It is finished. And the drops of blood that fell in the dust of the ground, the drops of blood whispered to the dust of the ground, it is finished. And the dust of the ground whispered to the grass, it is finished. And the grass whispered to the herbs, it is finished. And the herbs whispered to the trees, it is finished. And the trees whispered to the birds in their branches, it is finished. And the birds soaring upward cried to the clouds, "It is finished." And the clouds cried to the stars, "It is finished." And the stars cried to the angels in heaven, "It is finished." And the very angels of heaven went up and down the golden streets of the city of God and cried, "It is finished. It is finished. Atonement is complete. God's great purpose of salvation is now made plain, and the way is open for lost, sinful men to come back into the presence of the holy and infinite God. It is finished." The rest of it you're so familiar with. Joseph of Arimathea, Nicodemus go to Pilate and ask for his body. And Pilate, acquainted with the word that I said at the beginning, sometimes these desperate criminals suffer a week or longer on the cross. And when those two godly Saturnists said, "He is dead," Pilate could not believe their word, and he sent for the centurion and inquired from the Roman centurion, "Is he dead?" And the centurion replied, "He is dead. He is dead." And to make doubly sure, we broke the bones of those insurrectionists on either side. But so surely was he dead, we break not his bones. One of our soldiers thrust a spear into his heart. And when he withdrew it, there flowed out blood and water. He is dead. He is dead. And they took the body of our Lord and wrapped it in linen with spices and tenderly, lovingly laid it away in the tomb of Joseph of Arimathea. When you look upon that scene and see our Lord die, who did that? Who crucified the Savior? Well, Judas did it. He did it, that traitor. Pontius Pilate did it. He did it, vacillating procurator. The Jewish nation did it. They did it. The Roman soldiers did it. They did it. If you'll search your heart, as before and under God, you'll say, "Lord, I did it. I did it. We drove those nails through his hands, and we crowned him with thorns, and we thrust that spear into his side. We did it. Our sins brought our Savior to Golgotha, and our sins nailed him to the tree. Oh God, what enduring, abounding love that you would thus suffer for me and for us, that our sins might be washed away, that someday we could stand before God pure and holy as though we had never done wrong, and be invited by the very angels, pure and tenuous, the white angels of heaven, to be invited into the city of God's saints. Oh Lord, how could we ever thank thee enough, praise thee enough? Great God, what Jesus has done for us. And to you who have listened to this message from God's book. How we could pray that without loss of one, we'll all someday be in heaven together. Jesus died that we might be washed clean and pure, that we might be safe. And all God asks of us is that we open our hearts heavenward and Christward and Godward and invite the Lord Jesus into our homes, into our hearts, into our lives, and let Him be for us the dearest, sweetest friend we could ever know. Wherever you are is a good where to give your heart to Christ. This is the time of all times that God has chosen for you to accept the Lord Jesus as your Savior, and right where you are, bow your head, say, Lord Jesus, come into my heart. I accept thee as my Lord and Savior. Do it now. And may the Lord make you the dearest, happiest child of God who ever walked this pilgrim way.

0: That was Dr. W.A. 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

0: 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In this half hour, the saving of the home. The sermon is from April 23rd, 1989, and taken from John chapter 19. So now, once again, here is Dr. W.A. Criswell.
1: In our preaching through the fourth gospel, the gospel of John, we are in chapter 19. And the message is taken from a verse, verse 27 in John 19. Our Lord crucified saith to the disciple whom he loved, John, behold thy mother. And from that hour, that disciple, John, took her unto his own home. And the message is built upon that one phrase, unto his own home. Paul writes in 1 Corinthians that all of the apostles were married. One of the beautiful things that our Lord did, he healed the mother-in-law of Simon Peter, Peter's wife's mother. Standing by the cross, Mary was standing by herself. That is, her family was not there. The Bible expressly says that the brethren of Jesus did not believe on him. It was only after the resurrection from the dead that the Lord personally appeared to James and won him to the faith. James later became pastor for a lifetime of the church in Jerusalem. But on that day when Jesus died, beside a few women who loved the Lord, she stood alone. And that's why the dying Savior addressed this appeal to John and to her. He spoke to John saying, look, behold your mother. And from that day, John took her to his own home and cared for her. Isn't that like our Lord? In all ways, in every area, true to the commandments of God. Paul in Ephesians says the first commandment with promise is this, honor thy father and thy mother. In the list of the commandments, the first one with a reward is that one, honor your father and your mother. So our Lord on the cross, dying for the sins of humanity, remembered his grief-stricken mother. There is a famous picture drawn by an artist of this Apostle John leading the mother Mary away from the cross. And when you look at the picture, in her hand, she is carrying something. What could it be? As you look more closely, it is the crown of thorns from the Savior's brow, our Lord's mother. So that leads to the message today of the Christian home, saving the home. First, we shall speak of the biblical home. For the first about 10 years of my pastoral work, I was single. I was not married. And I lived in the homes of the people, literally. And in those days, long time ago now, Every one of those homes would have in it a big family Bible. And the Bible would be prominently displayed on a table in the living room. And so many times when I'd lead a devotional for the family, I would read out of that big family Bible. On the inside would be written the names of the children. And then so oftentimes there'd be a flower pressed, a remembrance from the graveside of a member of the home that had died. A beautiful thing, something that is rarely seen in this generation, but in that day was common, a family Bible. But it is not only a family Bible, it is a Bible of families. If you go to the Word of God in order to read a history of humanity, or to read therein socioeconomic concepts or political agenda, if you go for a reason like that, you will be grossly disappointed. Because the Bible is a presentation, it is a record of the grace of God as it was worked out in the chosen families of the Lord. The Bible is a book of families, and it follows that grace extended to the race through these chosen ones of heaven. Start with the family of Adam, then the family of Seth, then the family of Noah, then the family of Terah and Abraham, then the family of Isaac and Jacob and Judah. That's why Ruth, the family of Boaz and the Moabitess Ruth, then the family of David, and finally you come, I don't know whether you see it or not in the translation, the first verse of the first book of the New Testament reads, the book of the, and you have it translated, generations of Jesus Christ. Well, they're trying to follow the Greek word, which is genea, the book of the generations of Jesus Christ. But if I could translate it exactly what that word means, it is the book of the family of Jesus Christ. All of those families in the old covenant, and now we come to the new covenant, and it starts in the same way, the book of the family of Jesus Christ. So the story opens with Zacharias and Elizabeth and their son John. Then the story of Joseph and Mary and her son, the Lord Jesus. It is a book of families. That but reflects the basic foundational existence of humanity, of civilization, of culture, of being, the unit that comprises the structure of all culture and life is the family. And whatever the structure, the civilization, the national character may be, depends upon that foundational unit, the family. If you have a pagan family, you will have a pagan nation. If you have a sordid family, one of drugs and drunkenness and sin, you're going to have a sordid nation. If you have a family that is worldly in its ideals and conquests, you're going to have a worldly-minded nation. Contrarywise, if you have a Christian godly home, you're going to have a Christian and godly nation. Whether it is sordid or whether it is Christian depends upon that basic family unit. These men who sought to change the organization and the foundation of life saw that from the beginning. If you're going to have a socialistic, communistic nation, you're going to have to destroy the home. That's your first assignment. And you'll see that throughout all the story of history, starting with Plato's Republic and all the way down in this last century to Karl Marx's Communist Manifesto. Their first assignment is to destroy the home. The family. The reason is very apparent. When you have a home, when you have a family, there is a natural instinct on the part of the leader of it, for the most part, the man. There will be a natural inclination and affinity for him to provide for the family, which means a house or a home or a job or some way to preserve and to protect these whom he loves. Now, if you have a communist state, the children become the wards of the state, and all property belongs to the state, and all the units of life are in the possession of the government. Therefore, the first thing that a communist socialist order has to do is to destroy the family. And that's where they inevitably fail. The first great failure of communist Soviet Russia is the family. And the very fabric of the Soviet Union is beginning to disintegrate. God made it that way, that the foundational unit of all existence lies in the home. And that leads me to speak of our beloved America. Every school child who is taught in the classroom knows that the Spanish conquistadors came to America, came to this part of our world, especially through Central and South America. The Spanish conquistadors came seeking gold, and they ravished the civilizations and the empires of the Incas and the Aztecs seeking that golden medal. That same schoolboy will know that the Pilgrim Fathers came to the shores of America seeking God. There were 100 of them that landed at Plymouth in 1620. After the passing of the winter, and when they came to the month of May, one half of them had died. But the 50 that remained built that first Christian colony. They had 13 homes down a little street, and at the head of it was the Church of Jesus Christ. And out of that commitment and out of that dedication came the strength and the life of America. You can easily illustrate it in the years that followed after. The Christian ideals that lie at the basis of our national life, our government. I went, for example, and this is but an example, taking one of the great loved presidents of the United States. I went through the monument to Abraham Lincoln in Springfield, Missouri. Beautiful, beautiful, with those quiet, twilighted corridors and the beautiful sarcophagus on which is written that word that Secretary of State Stanton said when Abraham Lincoln died, now he belongs to the ages. And then, like all of you before that, I stood looking at that magnificent Lincoln Memorial in Washington, D.C., standing there, presiding over the majestic Potomac and presiding over our national capital, and looked at the great, massive, heroic statue of Abraham Lincoln. Then I went back to the days when I went to my little village church in Kentucky, and every weekend I'd pass by Hodgenville, a glorious monument in Hodgenville, Kentucky, built over a little tiny log cabin. And in that cabin, There was a Baptist family, Tom and Mary Hanks Lincoln, Nancy Hanks Lincoln, Tom and Nancy Hanks Lincoln. And in that little family of Tom and Nancy Hanks, a child was born whom they named Abraham. As you know, Nancy Hanks' mother died when the fellow was just a little boy, and he helped his father hew the wood and make the coffin and buried his mother away. But on the inside of that monument, there is a sentence, a famous one, a quote from Abraham Lincoln. "All that I am or ever hope to be, I owe to my angel mother. She taught him the word of God. And in the life and the statesmanship of Abraham Lincoln, always there is that foundation of God's holy word and the Christian faith. This is America.
2: Amen.
1: Built on the word of God and the grace of Jesus our Lord." Do you remember that famous poem from Lord Byron? "While stands the Colosseum, Rome shall stand. When falls the Colosseum, Rome shall fall. And when Rome falls, the world." Could I parody it? "While stands the Christian home, America shall stand. When falls the Christian home, America shall fall. And when America falls, the world." We had in our city of Dallas, in my days here, a poet laureate named Grace Noel Croll. And one of her beautiful poems, "As long as there are homes to which men turn at close of day, as long as there are homes where children are and women stay, though darkness oppress the land and nations grope, with God himself back of those little homes, we still have hope."
2: Amen.
1: In the disintegration of American culture and American society, one that is increasingly drug-ridden, alcohol-stained, ungodly, in this day of the tragic turning away of America, our hope lies in that Christian father and mother who will bring his children to church and rear them in the love and knowledge of the Lord.
2: Amen.
1: Oh God, that there might be a great turning among our people. And that leads me to one last observation. The Christian home, the Christian family. There are many of you I know who have worshiped the Lord in St. Paul's Cathedral in London. In the middle of the nave of that marvelous structure that honors Christ, there is a very, very famous painting called "Jesus, the Light of the World." It's by Holman Hunt. And it is a depiction of our Lord standing outside of a door, knocking at the door. There was a little girl who, with her mother, was looking at that picture. And as she looked at it, the child said, "Mommy, did they ever open the door? Did they ever invite him in?" As you know, there's no doorknob, there's no latchet on the outside. The doorknob, the latchet is on the inside. We have to open the door and invite our Savior in. And the little girl asks, "Mommy, did the Savior ever get in?" How I could pray that the answer to that question in every family is yes, he is the welcomed and invited guest in our house and in our home. What a vast difference it makes whether Jesus is in the home, Nothing could ever change the color and the destiny of life as that simple invitation, Lord Jesus, you're welcome. Come in. Come in. I want to take a little aside in a story of our Lord here in the New Testament. The Pharisee, Simon the Pharisee, invited Jesus into his house. And as you know, when they sat down to eat in that day, they leaned on their left arm and they ate with their right hand and their feet extended outward from the table. Well, while Jesus was a guest in the home of this Simon the Pharisee, there came in a sinner woman. She's a prostitute. She was a harlot. There came in a sinner woman, and she began to anoint his feet and to kiss them and to dry them with the hair of her head. And Simon the Pharisee looked at that, and he said, you know, if this man were a prophet, he'd know that woman was a prostitute, and he wouldn't let her touch her. Well, that's the world, you know. And of course, the story is that our Savior was the friend of publicans and harlots and sinners. That's what the story was about. But I want to show you a little aside in that story. It says there just incidentally, it just said incidentally in telling the story, it said that when this sinful woman came and anointed his feet, broken alabaster box, that the house was filled with perfume. I want to avow that wherever the Lord is, wherever he is, the house will be filled with perfume. It'll be filled with the fragrance of his presence. If Jesus is here, you'll feel it. You can tell it. The house was filled with perfume, with fragrance. Wherever he is, in your home, in any classroom, in any place of prayer, wherever Jesus is, you put it down. There'll be sweetness and glory and light and the presence of God in that place if Jesus is there.
2: Amen.
1: Oh God, what a wonderful thing to invite him into our house and into our home. Always he brings with him an incomparable blessing. When he went to eat with Zacchaeus, the hated and despised, that hated and despised tax gatherer. He was a midget, but in the presence of our Lord, he stood 10 feet tall. Blessing had come to that house. When Jesus was in Bethany, in the house of Mary and Martha and Lazarus, when death came, Jesus was the resurrection and the life. Did you know literary critics say that the most beautiful story in human language is the last chapter of Luke? Just not looking upon it religiously, but just aesthetically, literarily, the most beautiful story in the world is the 24th chapter of Luke, the two on the way to Emmaus, speaking to one another in sadness, in heartbrokenness because the Lord had been crucified and the Lord raised, began walking with them by their side, just suddenly there. And when they paused to turn into the home in Emmaus, the stranger, as though he would go on, and they invited him, they constrained him to come in. And when the Lord sat down with them, they asked him to lead grace, to say the prayer before the meal. And they knew him. They recognized him in the way that he said the blessing. Jesus had a certain way of thanking God for food that nobody else could emulate. And they recognized him. And he vanished out of their sight. And do you remember the next verse? And they said one to the other, did not our hearts burn within us? Burn within us. When he talked to us, by the way, and opened to us the meaning of the scriptures. You'll find it always like that in your heart and in your home and in your house. When Jesus is there, your heart will burn within you. The blessing he brings is incomparably sweet and precious. Perfume, fragrance fills the house. If I could contrariwise speak just this once, what a tragedy in the house, leaving God out of it and leaving Christ out of it. However our life may be, and whatever the interests of our days, great God, it's not our first assignment calling from heaven to take our family to the church, to rear our children in the love of the Lord, to take time for them with God. What a new day, and what a new nation, and what a new people we would be if, as a nation and a people, our families belong in the circle.

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0: Phillips, Craig, and Dean on KCBI. Hi, I'm Donna Cruz. Sometimes you just have to buckle down and do the thing. I was there a couple of years ago. I had to take off some weight, and it was hard because it was more than like 10 or 15 pounds that I had to lose. And it does. It takes a lot of discipline, a lot of saying no, a lot of two bites of this and three bites of that instead of full overflowing plates. But the one thing that was always in the back of my mind, the sandwich. I mean, there is nothing like the comfort of a warm sandwich. This was my fantasy sandwich. Toasted bread, probably like Ezekiel bread that's got, you know, some seeds or something on it. And then gooey cheese. Like, that is a number one must for the sandwich. And it would have to be pretty big that you would have to squish the thing just to be able to take a bite. Ooh, and some iceberg lettuce, too, for crunch. That would be awesome. And that was a big problem. I was building this fantasy sandwich in my mind every single day while I'm trying to push away anything that has the gooey cheese, especially because it's so good and so bad. People online were rating their all-time favorite sandwiches, coming in at number three. And you'll see a common theme here. The cheese steak sandwich. Coming in second place, the grilled cheese. And number one was the BLT. To mine, I would definitely add the gooey cheese and probably an egg too.
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1: I am a widowed single mom. 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

0: Be encouraged as you listen tonight and prepare for the week ahead. We're glad you're here. Casting Crowns, here's Scars in Heaven.
1: If I had only known the last time would be the last time, I would have put off all the things I had to do.

0: Encouraging music and words of hope on KCBI. Hi, I'm Donna Cruz. This is the time of year a lot of us are thinking about it, just trying to stay in shape ahead of the holiday season. And for most of us, that involves diet and exercise, a lot of discipline. And one of the hardest things to turn away for a lot of people is a sandwich. People were ranking their all-time favorite sandwiches. Most of them include one ingredient. Even my fantasy sandwich does. And that's gooey cheese. And that's a really hard one to say no to. Gina, thank you. You can relate to this, right?
1: Oh, I just listened to your fantasy sandwich story. And
0: it sounds like a good sandwich, right?
1: It sounds awesome because I've been on a diet and it's pretty restrictive. Mm-hmm. Only protein and vegetables. And so, you know, carbs are a no-no. And so mine would be enchiladas. A big plate of enchiladas and rice and beans.
0: Yeah, again, with the gooey cheese, right?
1: Exactly. Again, with the gooey cheese and, yeah, exactly.
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0: Jeremy Camp on KCBI. I'm Donna Cruz. Sometimes it's good to let science do the mic drop instead of us, you know, trying to be the ones who present this information. And it happened recently. A bunch of researchers at the University of California got together, and I don't know how they figured this out, but they said kids who have dads who help with the housework grow up to be more social, better behaved, less likely to struggle with things like depression. One of the researchers said, look, I'm not saying that loading the dishwasher is going to change the world, but according to what we found out, it might help your kid to make more friends, which means technically taking out the trash later on is basically an investment in your child's emotional development. You're welcome.
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1: Hi, I'm Gary. I have listened to Christian radio, several different stations, for 20, 25 years. I really enjoy the station. The music is wonderful. It's uplifting. I also like to listen to some teaching shows like Dr. Jeremiah.

tomorrow morning, you can start your day with our Married Morning Show, Karen and Jeremy. They have lots of fun, lots of encouragement for you as you start a brand new week. And they'll be here early, too, starting at 5:30. Here's Lauren Daigle.

0: Pat Barrett on KCBI. Hi, I'm Donna Cruz. Guilt is a pretty big deal, but it doesn't have to be. It doesn't have to weigh you down. There are things like busyness and negativity that can derail us. I know a lot of times I'm just praying and praying and praying, and then I start thinking of the grocery list and things I forgot to do. I'm like, wait a minute, let me get back to where I was. And yeah, sometimes I feel guilty when I get forgetful or busy and I get off track. We can beat ourselves up a little bit thinking, wow, our faith should be stronger than that. And I love how Timothy 2:13 kind of touches on that. It says, even if we're faithless, he remains faithful, for he cannot disown himself. When we're forgetful and we're distracted, we don't have to feel guilty because we can choose every day over and over again to accept God's grace. God is so committed to us. He never forgets his promises that he made to us.
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0: Peter Burton on KCBI. I'm Donna Cruz. I don't know. I kind of feel bad that I didn't even notice anything, but apparently people have been asking Wendy's to bring something back for years. It's not a sandwich or a special sauce. It's the yellow packaging, and they're doing it. These old school yellow cups and Wendy's wrappers, they're coming back. And I love that somewhere somebody was passionate enough about a French fry container to take the time and write an email. Think about it. With everything stressful going on in the world, it is kind of nice that our brains still make room for something simple as, hey, I miss those yellow cups. You see one and suddenly you're in the backseat of your parents' car eating your fries before someone asks you to share. Now, if they really want the full nostalgic experience, put the old prices on there too. I have pretty fond memories of those.
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0: Zach Williams on KCBI. Hi, I'm Donna Cruz. Maybe this was an exaggeration, but it was called a dangerous moment that happens in every family. One person bravely steps in to help someone connect their phone to the Wi-Fi, and congratulations, you are now the family IT person. From that day forward, anything with a screen is going to be your responsibility. Everybody's going to come to you. The printer won't print. The TV looks different. Somebody's phone is making a weird noise and they don't know where it's coming from. And you're not allowed to say, I don't know how to fix that. You have to investigate because now you're the IT person. Remember the thing you fixed for the whole family back in 2019? We've seen what you can do. We got roped into this. We would try to help my husband's mom over the phone. And so we tell her, you know, FaceTime us so we can see what the problem is on your computer and then you can show it. And she would continually just show us her face and she wouldn't point the phone towards the computer. So it went something like, well, what do you see on the screen? It's blue. Oh, okay. That's helpful. My younger brother made the mistake of doing this, being helpful just once out of the blue. I had posted a pretty sunset picture while I was on vacation. And so he texted me and he offered to edit it for me, which was very nice and apparently bad on him because now the whole family sends him pictures to fix and we're a big family. And you know what? It's his fault. That sunset picture looked way better after he got done with it.
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0: KCBI with Hope Darst. Hi, I'm Donna Cruz. It's pretty amazing how quickly we can just take a look into the mirror and find something we don't like. We don't even have to think about it. Our eyes just go right there to it. There's nothing wrong with wanting to be healthier or make changes, but we tend to let the scale or how our clothes fit or what our hair looks like in the mirror define how our day is going to be or even our outlook for the near future. And I thought this was really smart. What one person committed to trying before criticizing themselves, they said, I look in the mirror and thank God for one thing. Like instead of criticizing the shape of a certain part of your body, you can thank God for what that part of your body does for you. Psalm 139 reminds us that we are fearfully and wonderfully made. Genesis says that we're created in the image of God, yet somehow we still let a clothing size, our age, or our weight, even the number of likes we get on a picture, tell us how we should feel about ourselves. All of those things can change, but how God's word defines us never does.
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0: 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I'm Donna Cruz. 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
1: 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Thanks for allowing us to share this time with you. You may be stuck in traffic or stuck in life. 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Today's talk with Richard will get our conversation started, but we want to keep it going with you. 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But right now, let's go ahead and get right into today's talk. Here's Richard Ellis.
2: The title of today's message is Content is King. I think it goes back to Bill Gates, actually. And the point of this is, here's kind of the definition is, means that high quality, valuable, and relevant material is the most important factor in the success of a website, marketing campaign, or media platform. It highlights that no matter how good your design or technology, you cannot attract and keep an audience without great substance. So then content is king. Now, how does that apply to us? We put out scripturally sound and scripture-filled messages and worship, okay? So you say, if you just take this building, for example, people say, well, you meet in the silo. Yeah, we meet in the silo. Well, if you've ever been here on a Friday night, Saturday night, whatever it is, and this thing is cranking at about 103 to 105 dB, it'll do a lot more than we're doing with that. But we are not here to impress you with that. We're here to impress you with him. Okay? But the content that we look at is the priority, because that is the only thing that can change your life. So go to Proverbs chapter 30, and we're going to move left to right. And one of the things that we're going to make our way to is probably one of the most misquoted Bible verses in the entire Bible. And people use this, and I don't know who started this. They're well-meaning, I'm sure. But after today, hopefully, you will never use this in the wrong way again. Proverbs 30, verse 8. Remove falsehood and lies far from me. Give me neither poverty nor riches. Feed me with the food allotted to me. And then this is why he's praying this. Lest I be full and deny you and say, who's the Lord? Or lest I be poor and steal and profane the name of my God. So being rich, being poor can be big trouble for all kind of people. And I'll get you some more of these verses. Matthew chapter 6, verse 11. Now, obviously, there's more to this Matthew chapter 6. I'm going to read you this one, verse 11. The prayer here is, give us this day our daily bread. That is what we are taught to pray. That's what Jesus taught us to pray. Could you only pray for that and be okay? You wake up and say, Lord, give us this day our daily bread. All we need is bread for today. You say, well, I don't want just bread for today. I want more. Now, kind of why we get going here a little bit, and this is for the sake of people in this room, people watching either now or at some point in the future. You may be in a daily bread mode as an individual or as a family. And the reason you are praying for daily bread, other than the fact that the Bible says to, is that if that doesn't show up, you're already in trouble. But if the daily bread doesn't show up, you're going to go hungry. You say, well, nobody goes hungry. The scripture is written not just to a bunch of Americans, it's written to the whole planet. And there are people all over the world that when they pray, give us this day our daily bread, it is a serious emergency prayer. So give us this day our daily bread, basic stuff. Go to Matthew chapter 8. Now I'm going to get into this, talking a little bit about Jesus himself. Verse 19, then a certain scribe came and said to him, teacher, I will follow you wherever you go. Okay, so that sounds noble. Oh, wow, that's impressive. I'll follow you wherever you go. And what does Jesus come back with? And Jesus said to him, foxes have holes and birds of the air have nests, but the Son of Man has nowhere to lay his head. You're going to follow me? You're gonna

me, these do, and the God of peace will be with you. But I rejoiced in the Lord greatly that now at last your care for me has flourished again, though you surely did care, but you lacked opportunity. So you cared, but you didn't have an opportunity to take care of me. Not that I speak in regard to need. Okay, now here's where he gets into it. Not that I speak in regard to need, for I have learned in whatever state I am to be what? Content. So now this is what we're going to talk about. Now this word here, he said, I have learned. I'm not going to tell you the Greek word, although I've got it printed here. It's suggesting a knowledge gained through experience and practice, not just instruction. So I can tell you the Bible says to be content with what you have, but the only way you're going to learn to be content is to learn contentment. And you say, well, this is terrible. I don't want to be content. I want more. And this is kind of how this thing gets squirrely. People who are not content, even if they have money, what they have is never enough. It always takes more. And people who are poor, if that's where they are and they can't be content with food and clothing and basic stuff, then what happens? And I probably got a tinge of this somewhere in the past. Poor people go into stores and buy name brand things to look rich. They got no money, they're busted. But they're so desperate to not look poor, they buy things that rich people have. They may have to overspend for them, but now they put that on and go, see, I'm not poor. Or they go buy cars they can't afford for interest rates they can't afford so they can keep up with people who have money, but they're ensnaring themselves in debt because they're not content. And then rich people on the other end, I'm not saying it's all rich people, but it's so difficult sometimes to be rich and have money because then you get bored. What are we going to buy today? Then you go shopping. How many people go shopping for, they don't even need anything. They're just bored. And then they go buy something. They come home and hang it in a closet and then they die and there's stuff with tags on it when they die. I've told you stories about going into Marshalls. I don't go into big hand, you know, stores or, but Rebecca will go into Marshalls. I'll go into Marshalls with her and I'll get my little cart and go around and shop. Find a shirt I like, some shoes I like, get it all in my cart. And then I go to the front and I go, Lord, can I have any of this? He go, nope. I go, okay, thank you. He said, well, what are you doing? It was fun finding it and thinking about having it. But he said, you don't need it. So I'm like, okay, I don't need it. Can I buy these shoes? Yeah, you can buy those shoes. He said, I don't want to live that way. I don't want him controlling my money. It's not your money. It's not even your life if you're a Christian. And you've heard me tell you this for years. Don't buy anything that he can't give away. It's simple. Well, I'm going to buy this, whatever. That's great. But the second he says, give it away, you go, wait, it's too, don't buy expensive things that he can't give away. You get too attached to it. So you say, well, how far do you, can you take this? Go buy a brand new boat, but be sure you can give it away. I'm not giving a boat away. It's not your boat. He gave you permission with his money to buy a boat and you bought a boat. But he's saying, remember whose boat it is. And if on a dime I say, give this boat to that family, what do you say? Yes, sir. Thank you, sir. Hey, you're not going to believe this, but God just told me to give you this boat. What? Then you're free. Then it's not about owning anything. The stuff doesn't own you either. So keep reading this. So verse 11, now that I speak in regard to need, I have learned in whatever state I am to be content. I know how to be abased. Here's the word abased definition. It means to be humbled, brought low, or reduced. In practical terms, living in poverty or lack, going hungry, being in a lowly and humiliating situation, suffering deprivation and need. And what did Paul experience in his life? Imprisoned, beaten, shipwrecked, without basic necessities, abased. So it's worse than just not having food. It's a bad situation. And he says what? I know how to be abased. And I know how to abound. What's the word abound mean? Overflow, have more than enough, or be in surplus. Practically, this means living in plenty and comfort, having more than you need, experiencing prosperity and fullness. Now, why would Paul include both of these in this scripture? Why would the Holy Spirit prompt him to write this? Because in some ways, it's harder to have more than it is to have less. Now, here's where we're coming up on the verse. Everywhere and in all things I have learned, again the word learned, both to be full and to be hungry, both to abound and to suffer need. And then verse 13 is the verse. And what does it say? You can quote it. I can do all things through Christ who strengthens me. It's one of the most misquoted verses in all the Bible.

0: I'm going to try it for the Olympics because I can do all things through Christ who strengthens me. Has nothing to do with the Olympics. Well, I thought that's what that meant. I'm going to jump over that car because I can do all things through Christ who strengthens me. The context of the content is contentment. It's to abound, to be abased. Wherever you are, the only way you can make it on either end of the spectrum is I can do all things, in other words, from poor to rich, through Christ who strengthens me. And that can only work for a Christian who has Christ in you doing the strengthening. So how do you learn contentment? Someone you know, where you live, whatever it is, you don't have much. You're feeling a little inferior. You're feeling overwhelmed, depressed. Someone you know who doesn't have any more money than you, they go buy something they can't afford, but now you feel left behind. And the Holy Spirit says, I got you. Don't get yourself in that mess. Take a deep breath. I got you. You say, Lord, I don't think I can do it. I got to try to keep up. He says, no, you don't have to keep up with me because I'm already in you. It's okay. You take a deep breath and then you start being happy for other people, right? I got friends all the time with way more money than I do, and they'll tell me stuff they're getting to do and go, and I genuinely, there may be every once in a while I go, well, that'd be cool, but you know, that's not where I'm going, what I'm doing. And I say, wow, I'm so happy for you. Now, how am I able to do that? I'm content. Are you content? Whether you have little or a lot. You say, well, how could it possibly apply to having a lot? Because you got a portfolio, you got all this money. I've told you about a buddy of mine years ago, and he probably at that point was worth like $500 million. Oil and gas business, made a ton of money. He's got lots of money. Oh, that's got to be enough. And I asked him one day, I said, so is that it? Is that enough? What do you think he said? Because then your brain starts, and I'm not saying this is bad if it's God-driven, but your brain starts telling you, if I can make $500 million, I can make a billion. And then you make a billion, and your brain tells you, you're just one of thousands of billionaires. What about Elon? You need to catch Elon. You say, what if God wants me to be rich? Let him make you rich. I'll read your verses about that. Don't be chasing riches. You're in big trouble because you will never be content. And the reason you're not content is because you can't do it without Christ who strengthens you, and you're not letting him strengthen you and cause you to just to chill. Keep reading, verse 14. Nevertheless, you have done well that you shared in my distress. Now you Philippians know also that in the beginning of the gospel, when I departed from Macedonia, no church shared with me concerning giving and receiving, but you only. For even in Thessalonica, you sent aid once and again for my necessities. Not that I seek the gift, but I seek the fruit that abounds in your account. Indeed, I have all and abound. I'm full, having received from Epaphroditus the things sent from you, a sweet-smelling aroma, an acceptable sacrifice, well-pleasing to God. And my God shall supply all your need according to his riches and glory by Christ Jesus. Now, let me tell you something about giving. You say, well, is this sermon about money? It kind of is about being content, really, though. You cannot outgive God. It is not possible. Does anybody know what an old water pump, what are they called, pump jacks? Raise your hand if you know what a pump jack is. So what happens to the pump jack, if you go to a ranch or out somewhere in the country usually, and you walk up to that pump jack, and almost always there's a little jar of what? A little jar of water at the base of the pump jack. And if you're thirsty and a fool, you do what? You drink that water. But if you're thirsty and you have faith because you know how it works, you take the jar of water that you should drink, but you're required to pour it all down the pipe and do this, and then what happens? An unlimited supply of water comes gushing out of the pipe. I can't risk that. I'm going to drink all this water. And that's all you got. And now there's nothing left behind for anybody else either because you didn't fill up the jar and leave it for the next person. So God says, here's what I've given you. He said, well, Lord, I couldn't possibly pour this and give it, you know, do something crazy with it. What if it doesn't work? Trust me. Pour it out, trust me. Give it, trust me. I will take care of you. There'll be more you can't even imagine. So some of God's challenge is not finding out whether we trust him. He's got to find out whether he can trust us. So he blesses you in some way, and you get tighter and tighter and tighter instead of more gracious and more gracious and more gracious. This kind of dawned on me actually just in the last few days, and I kind of shared this. When I drove my old 78 Lincoln, I would never be caught without jumper tables in my car. There's a girl here today who knows the couple that kind of got me through seminary, almost killed myself, and they kind of saved my backside and everything else. But I had nothing. But I tell you what I always had was jumper cables. Anybody understand what it is to always have jumper cables? Why do you have jumper cables? Because your car is going to do something stupid again. And then you feel like an idiot and you're embarrassed and you get out, hey, I got jumper cables. Could you give me a jump? But you know what happened to me when I got a nicer car? I don't need jumper cables because I don't need jumper cables. But what happened to putting them in there in case I see someone else who needs them? I'm not thinking about anybody else anymore because I'm set. That's what happens to us. We get too good. We get too big. We get too sophisticated. And so poor people tend to buy things they can't afford trying to keep up. And rich people sometimes realize, you know what? I don't need these people. I'm set. And they start withdrawing, pulling away from common people, isolation, get away from those commoners. In this town, all over America, there are churches filled with nothing but rich people. And the Bible says, if a rich person comes in among you, do this and this. It doesn't say fill a whole building with nothing but them. So, a lot of this wasn't in the notes, but anyhow. What else we got? Yeah, let's look at this one. 1 Timothy chapter 6. Now, believe it or not, people go to church and go, oh, they always talk about money. I don't always talk about money, so get over yourself. Right? I very rarely talk about this, but I'm trying to help you and me today. Don't be a tightwad. Realize it's all his. Now, here's the deal. Even if you're poor, if he tells you to give, give even if you're poor. The widow's mite is so profound. Jesus sits out there across in the treasury, and here comes this woman and throws everything she has. The less you have, the easier it is to give everything because you're totally dependent on God. People with abundance tend to just, sometimes they'll toss in a lot, but it's not really a lot for them because they got so much more. Ask him what you're supposed to give. And I don't know if you noticed this or not, I don't preach tithing. Now, some people disagree with this. Old Testament tithing. The standard can be there. I teach giving. The New Testament teaches giving. God loves a cheerful giver, a cheerful giver. So you hear of a need, then you get excited. And you got to be talking to him. And if you're married, you got to be talking to each other. Because you might be on the verge of going and buying a new car, and you pray about it, and the Holy Spirit tells both of you, no, don't buy that car because it's going to be so much a month and I want you to give that to help this family or these missionaries or whatever it is. And you go, wow, that's crazy. I won't get my car. Yeah, but you're obeying him. And then he sees he can trust you. And because I've said this out loud too many times, if you walk outside of this building, I drove that old Lincoln. I drove an old Suburban, and out of nowhere, and I didn't know my wife had been praying for this, out of nowhere, God gives me a brand new GMC Yukon Denali, completely loaded. I'm on my 10th shocks because they're so nice, they blow, and they got to replace them. You say, well, do you feel bad driving it? No, it was a gift. And I told you when I shared this before, you say, well, you shouldn't be driving that car. God gave it to me. You think I'm going to be embarrassed about that? Now, here's your other problem. Well, I don't think it's fair that you get to drive that car and I'm driving this heap. That means you don't love me. Because if you love me, you'd be happy for me. You go, that is so cool. Good for you. You drove those terrible cars. But see, what we start thinking is, well, he got a car. I didn't get a car. Why ain't God taking care of me that way? That's not fair. You better stop playing the fair game because none of this is fair. Jesus got strung up on a cross. It's not fair. So can God bless me and you be content with not having what I have? And can God bless you and me be content with what you have and I don't have? And the answer is, it doesn't work for anybody unless you do it through Christ who strengthens you, or it's never going to work. And by the way, if you said, is there something you want? I couldn't even make up something. I play a little golf, went in a golf store to get new handle grips on my clubs. And I said, Lord, I sure would like some new clubs. They were the ones I had were trash. And I'm in there and a guy brings in some PXG clubs. Really expensive clubs, but he had trashed them, was going to trade them in on some nicer clubs, and he had trashed them. So I'm standing there at the counter, and they're saying, well, we were going to give you X for these, but now you've trashed them on the range, we're only going to give you this. So I know what they have in these clubs. And I'm standing there like, oh, this should be paying that for one club. So I go, Lord, can I ask about those clubs? Yeah, you can ask about the clubs. I called the guy, I said, hey, maybe not supposed to happen, but I know you've got $400 in that set of PXGs. I said, what do you take for him? Well, now he can't mark him up because I know what he's got in him. You say, well, what does that have anything to do with anything? It's not that God never blesses you with anything. They weren't new. I didn't need new. Just let him take care of you. Don't take better care of yourself than you're letting him take care of you. Because you cannot take better care of yourself than he does. It's not possible. I got story after story after story. But I also have stories I'm not going to tell you about God giving me opportunity to help other people and bless other people. And when you do that, this is what that's supposed to look like. When you give, you're supposed to be so sneaky that if you got cash in your left pocket, you sneak that cash out of your left pocket in such a way that your right hand doesn't even know what's happening, right? That's what the Bible says. So your right hand's over here just hanging, and your left hand goes, oh, I got to be careful because that right hand's going to figure out what I'm doing. And you slide somebody some help before your right hand even figures it out. You got to be sneaky to do that. And what's the point of that? So that he gets the glory. Even your right hand goes, oh, I had no idea. We gave that. You're the right hand. What are you doing? And when you get on a roll with this and God tells you what to do and you do it, then he surprises you. But it's so much better to get something that God has given you than something you have stolen by just taking because you're tired of waiting. Let him give it to you. Let him bless you with it. Where did we leave off? Oh, there's that verse. 1 Timothy 6. Now godliness, verse 6. Now godliness with contentment is great gain. For we, look at these verses, we brought nothing into this world, and it is certain we can carry nothing out. You come in with nothing. But those who look at these verses, but those who desire to be rich fall into temptation and a snare and into many foolish and harmful lusts which drown men in destruction and perdition. For the love of money is a root of all kinds of evil, for which some have strayed from the faith in their greediness and pierced themselves through with many sorrows. But you, O man of God, flee these things and pursue righteousness, godliness, faith, love, patience, gentleness. And the last one is Hebrews 13:5. Let your conduct be without covetousness. Be content with such things as you have. For he himself has said, and here's another one that gets misquoted. Here's the context. He himself has said, I will never leave you nor forsake you. What does that mean? In the context of being content, he says, you can be content because I'm not going to leave you or forsake you. I got you. So it turns out that content is king, but content is king as well. Because when you are content, it is only the king that can make you that way. Now, I've given you the content, but only the king can make you content.
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0: Now, none of this makes sense or going to work unless you're a Christian. This does not apply to non-believers. You're just winging it, crapshoot. Let's eat, drink, and be merry. Tomorrow we die. So you say, well, I don't like my life without him. So here's how simple it is. God, I trust you. I believe, I understand now that Jesus died on the cross. He became poor that I might become rich. And the richest you can become is through what he died and made possible. So he is offering you the gift of eternal life. It's free and clear. The most expensive gift ever bought, paid for, and offered. So you say, God, I know I'm a sinner. I need your forgiveness. I believe Jesus died on that cross, was buried, and raised from the dead to give me eternal life, the forgiveness of my sins. I accept. I receive you into my life right now. Come live in me, through me, change me, save me. And then what happens? He moves in. And then what happens? He starts teaching you and helping you grow and learn and be less greedy and more giving and more responsive and let him take what is really all his and help you understand you don't own any of this and you're not taking any of this with you. So hold it loosely and let him give and let him give to you. Be willing to receive and then let him pass it through if that's what he wants to do.
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5: Welcome to Love Worth Finding, featuring the timeless truth of the gospel presented in the practical messages of Adrian Rogers. Though we can obtain great intelligence here on earth, we are spiritually inept, much like sheep. In stressful seasons of life, we can convince ourselves that we don't have time to be still and rest. But God has called His sheep to lie down in green pastures and to drink from the still waters. How are we as children of God supposed to handle stress? Are you dealing with that issue today? If you have your Bible, turn now to Psalm 23 as Adrian Rogers shares part one of How to Handle Stress.
6: He maketh me to lie down in green pastures. He leadeth me beside the still waters. That's Psalm 23 and verse 2. Now, the sheep in the Middle East get up and begin to graze and to browse about 4 in the morning. The shepherd begins to lead them out of the sheepfold, and the dew is still on the grass. It's very quiet, and the sheep will graze and browse and nibble there. And then about 10 or 11 in the morning, the sun is very, very hot. And if at all possible, the shepherd will find some secluded place, hopefully some shady place with green grass, and allow the sheep to lie down. And the sheep will lie down for 3 or 4 hours and just chew the cud. It's at that time when the sheep gets quiet, when the sheep gets still and begins to digest that grass that it has ingested, that is to come up and ruminate or chew the cud, it's at that time that the sheep is growing the fastest. It's at that time the sheep is putting on the fat, putting on the wool, maturing. Every shepherd knows how important it is for his sheep to have a quiet time. He maketh me to lie down. I want to talk to you today about how to deal with stress, or how to handle stress. Is stress ever a problem to you? So many folks I know are all stressed up and nowhere to go. You're just tense and frenetic and running around and so busy, so much in a hurry. And sometimes we think that it's wrong, almost wrong for us to be quiet, to be still. I heard of a woman who called her pastor up and she said, "Pastor, I tried to call you all day Monday and I couldn't get you." Well, he said, "Monday's my day off." He said, "I was resting. I took a day off." She said, "The devil never takes time off." He said, "Yes, and if I didn't, I'd be just like the devil." Now listen, folks, God wants his sheep to learn how to get quiet and to lie down in the green pastures and to drink from the still waters. They tell us that sheep really don't like to drink, and many of them will refuse to drink from rushing, gurgling streams. And plenty of streams like that in the Middle East, where the springs come up out of the mountainside and rush down through the ravines. But the sheep are afraid to drink of that, but they will drink when the water gets in some quiet pool. So he leadeth me beside the still waters. Now, folks, I want to talk to you about how to handle stress. You know the reason why we're stressed? I'll tell you why we're stressed: because we're like sheep. You know, Psalm 100 and verse 3 says, "We are the sheep of his pasture." That's how God describes us. We are the sheep of his pasture. You say, "Isn't that wonderful? I'm a sheep." Well, folks, God wasn't necessarily trying to compliment us when he said we were like sheep. I mean, that's not really a compliment. It's a description. I got to thinking about sheep and studying about sheep. I've been doing a lot of reading about sheep. And I'm impressed one more time that a sheep is not the smartest animal around. As a matter of fact, a sheep is overloaded with dumbness. It really is. A sheep is an animal that just is not too smart. Well, you say, "Hey, I'm pretty smart. As a matter of fact, I graduated the top of my class." You misunderstand what I'm saying. I'm talking now in spiritual realms. You see, Jesus had to say to Nicodemus, who was very intelligent, he was a master in Israel. But Jesus had to say to him, "Are you a master in Israel and yet you don't know these things?" You see, he was intellectually up there, but spiritually he was ignorant. The Bible says there's none that understandeth, no, not one. In the spiritual realm, we're like sheep, okay? Not only is a sheep dumb, but I'll tell you something else about a sheep. Our sheep is so defenseless. Other animals, they can defend themselves fairly well. A horse can run, a lion can bite, a tiger can claw, a bear can crush, a skunk, you know what he can do, a snake can strike. But a sheep, he can't run, has poor eyesight, he doesn't have good hearing. A sheep is pretty defenseless. As a matter of fact, the Bible speaks of as a lamb headed toward the slaughter. Just kind of defenseless. You think of sheep as needing someone to defend them. And folks, that's the way we are. That's the reason why the Apostle Paul had to say to the Corinthians, "Our sufficiency is of God." That is, we don't have it in and of ourselves. But not only do you think of the defenselessness of a sheep, and not only do you think of the ignorance of a sheep, but I'll tell you something else about a sheep. A sheep doesn't have a good sense of direction. A sheep is easily lost. What does the Bible say in Isaiah chapter 53, verse 6? "All we like sheep have done what? Gone astray." Sheep will browse here, nibble here, browse here, nibble here. And he just gets further and further away. And he doesn't know he's getting further away, but he gets further away from the flock, further away from the fold, further away from the shepherd. And then he's out there and he's lost. Now, it's bad enough that he's lost, but he can't find his way home. The cows come back to the barn. The horse comes back to the stable. Did you ever try and get rid of a cat? They come home. You hear of a homing pigeon, but never a homing sheep. They don't come back. They have to be sought. They have to be brought. That's just the nature, folks, of a sheep. And what did God say about his people in Hosea chapter 11 and verse 7? My people are bent to backsliding from me. You know what that means in plain English? We have a tendency to get away from God. That's the sheep nature. And when you think about these things, when you think about the ignorance of a sheep and the weakness and the defenseless nature of a sheep, and when you think about the propensity to get lost that's in a sheep, and then you think about the dependency of a sheep needs somebody to take care of it. A sheep is so dependent. Now, Mr. Keller, who wrote a book about sheep, said that a sheep sometimes can become what we would call cast, C-A-S-T. That is, it rolls over sometimes on its back and can't get up. Its paws are all up in the air, and it doesn't have enough athletic ability. It doesn't have enough dexterity just to roll over and get up. And sometimes when lying down, it just finds itself with its paws all up in the air and cannot get back on its feet. It's vulnerable to the vultures and to the wolves and so forth, but also the gases begin to build up on the inside, and the sheep gets bloated, and before long it will the circulation is cut off, and the sheep that's called a cast sheep will die. I think that's what David had in mind when he said, "Why art thou cast down, O my soul?" Oh, we get in a cast position, and the shepherd needs to come and pick the sheep up and put the sheep back on its feet. Has he ever done that for you? I mean, when you were down and couldn't get up, and you couldn't get yourself up. Thank God for the shepherd. You see, listen, folks, we're like sheep. And because we're like sheep, that's why we have a tendency to be stressed. It's not necessarily a compliment to call us a sheep, but it's a fact. We are his people and the sheep of his pasture. Now, having said that, how do you handle stress? Well, I believe verse 2 has a lot to say about how to handle stress. The Lord is my shepherd, I shall not want. He maketh me to lie down in green pastures. He leadeth me beside the still waters. The three things that are pointed out to me in this verse, of course, many, many, many more things than three, but three that I've chosen this morning to talk about. And first of all, is the security we have in the shepherd. The security we have in our shepherd. I want you to say to yourself, I am secure in Jesus. You see, he leadeth me. He maketh me. Who is the he? Jehovah, my shepherd. And remember that we said that Jehovah of the Old Testament is the Jesus of the New Testament. Jesus said, I am the good shepherd. Jesus is the good shepherd. Jesus is the great shepherd. Jesus is the chief shepherd. He's the one who makes us. He's the one who leads us. Now, put this verse in your Bible in Matthew chapter 9 and verse 36. The Bible says, but when he saw the multitudes, he was moved with compassion because they fainted and were scattered abroad like sheep having no shepherd. When Jesus saw the people of his day, he saw them scattered, running, frantic here and there, failing, fainting, complaining, full of stress. The Bible says he was moved with compassion. You know what that word moved means in Matthew 9, verse 36? A very powerful word. It literally means he was convulsed. Convulsed. I mean, it has the idea of just hurting right in here. He was moved with compassion. Do you know what the word compassion means? Com, meaning with, and passion, meaning to feel or to suffer. Jesus was convulsed as he felt with those sheep. He saw them as sheep having no shepherd. That's what caused him to leave heaven and come and die for us. As you think of the shepherd, my dear friend, think of compassion. And then as you think of the shepherd, think also of care. Let me give you one of the most beautiful verses in all of the Bible, Isaiah 40, verse 11. He shall feed his flock like a shepherd. We're the flock, he's the shepherd. He shall gather the lambs with his arm. He shall carry them in his bosom. He shall gently lead those that are with young. Isn't that great? Aren't you glad the Lord is so tender to us? Aren't you glad that God gives us what we need and not what we deserve? Has he ever carried you in his bosom? You know, when the lamb is weak, and he takes these little baby Christians, those are the lambs, they don't know anything, many of them, brand new Christians. They come out of, some of them come out of almost sheer paganism. They don't know anything. They give their heart to Jesus. We're so wrong to put them through a theological test. We're so wrong to say, now you can't do that and you must do this and why did you fail? Jesus doesn't do them that way. You know what Jesus does with the little lambs? Picks them up, puts them in his bosom and carries them. And folks, when I was a little lamb, thank God he carried me. If he didn't, I never would have made it. I never would have made it. He didn't just say root hog or die. Oh, you see, he is compassionate and he's a caring shepherd. He carries us gently, gently. But not only, listen, is he compassionate and caring, but there's another characteristic. He's a courageous shepherd. A courageous shepherd. I love that about our Lord. You remember reading there in John chapter 10? That's the great chapter that deals with a good shepherd. Jesus said, I'm the good shepherd. Then he said something very wonderful in John chapter 10 and verse 11. He said, I am the good shepherd. The good shepherd giveth his life for the sheep. But he that is an hireling and not the shepherd whose own the sheep are not, seeth the wolf coming and leaveth the sheep and fleeth. The wolf catcheth them and scattereth the sheep. The hireling fleeth. The good shepherd giveth his life for the sheep. Now, folks, the wolves are after me and they're after you. There were many, many dangers for the sheep in that day. There were wolves and bears, lions, thieves who would come and slaughter and steal the sheep, wild dogs and scavengers of all kinds. And Jesus said, a false shepherd, one who's only paid by the hour, a hireling, he'll flee, he'll leave the sheep. But he said, a good shepherd will fight for his sheep. I remember reading in the Bible about the disciples said, Jesus, don't you go to Jerusalem. Don't go down there, Jesus. It's dangerous down there. Jesus down there, they're going to hurt you. Jesus down there, they're going to kill you. Don't go to Jerusalem, whatever you do. The Bible says he set his face like a flint toward Jerusalem, just like that. The courage of our shepherd. My dear friend, I want to tell you that when you understand that you may be weak like a sheep, but you have a compassionate shepherd, a caring shepherd, and a courageous shepherd. You see, the hireling flees. The good shepherd giveth his life for the sheep. You see, in that same chapter in verse 7, John 10, verse 7, Jesus said, I am the door of the sheep. You say, is he the shepherd or is he the door? The answer is yes. The shepherd becomes the door. I've seen these sheepfolds. The shepherd will build an enclosure out of stones about so high, just a big circle or a square. He brings all the sheep inside. That's the sheepfold. He counts them all and makes certain that they're all secure. And then the shepherd has an opening about that wide where the sheep come in and out. And when he gets all the sheep in and all the sheep are counted, the shepherd will lie down right across that opening. Nobody gets in and nobody gets out without him knowing it. The shepherd is the door. I am the door. And what Jesus is saying, there's nobody can get to you except he come through me. You like that? Brother, I like that. That's the reason he said, my sheep hear my voice and I know them and they follow me and I give unto them eternal life and they shall never perish. You see, folks, listen. What you need in order to deal with this stress is number one, security. He maketh me. He leadeth me. I may be weak like a sheep, but he's the strong shepherd. He's the good shepherd. That's the first thing I see in this verse, is security. And that security helps me to deal with stress. I'll tell you what else I see. Not only do I see security, but I see sufficiency. You see, look at it. He maketh me to lie down in brown, withered pastures. Is that it? He leads me beside muddy streams, dried up water brooks. Oh, no. He maketh me to lie down in green pastures. He leadeth me beside the still waters. All I need and more I find in the Lord Jesus Christ. You see, why do we get stressed? Well, we get stressed because we think our needs are not going to be met. And we just say, oh, my goodness, I'm not going to have what I need. You remember that passage over there in Matthew where our Lord is telling us not to worry? And he tells us, he said, what do people worry about? He said, well, he said, don't worry about what you're going to eat. That's food. And don't worry about what you're going to wear. That's fashion. Don't worry about these things. Food, friends, fame, fortune, fashion, fitness. And that's what people worry about. Jesus said, after all these things do the Gentiles seek. And when he said Gentiles, he meant unsaved people. Now, he's not saying these things are not important. He didn't say any of those were not important. But he said what? Seek ye first the kingdom of God and his righteousness. All these things will be added to you. These things don't even take on significance until you have your deepest needs met. You see, what is he talking about when he's talking about green grass and still waters? Do you think he's just talking about having your bank account full? Oh, no. Listen, Psalm 22, Psalm 23, and Psalm 24 are a trinity of psalms. Now, go back to Psalm 22 and look in verse 26. The meek shall eat and be satisfied. What shall they eat? Well, look in the rest of that verse. They shall praise the Lord that seek him. Do you see that? That's the food. They shall praise the Lord that seek him. Look, if you will, in verse 29. All they that be fat upon the earth shall eat and worship. Do you see that? All that be fat. God wants healthy sheep. What does the green grass talk about? It's the green pasture of his word. What do the still waters speak of? The still waters of his spirit. You're to find, my friend, your satisfaction in him. And if you don't find your satisfaction in him, you're going to be stressed. And I'll tell you why you're going to be stressed. Because the deepest needs of your heart will never be met. Remember what Jesus said in Matthew chapter 4, verse 4, man shall not live by bread alone, but by every word that proceedeth out of the mouth of God. That the Bible is to you what bread is to the natural man. And then Jesus said in Matthew chapter 5, verse 6, blessed are they which do hunger and thirst after righteousness, for they shall be filled. Hungering and thirsting after righteousness. Do you know what the word blessed means? Let me tell you what the word blessed means. It's a Greek word, makarios, and it literally means happy, or satisfied, content, to be congratulated, joyful. You can take many words and roll them all into one, and you have the idea of this word, blessed. Now, notice what Jesus said in Matthew chapter 5, verse 6. Blessed are they which do hunger and thirst after righteousness. How many people do you know today that are hungering and thirsting after righteousness? The green pastures of his word, the still waters of his spirit. How many people do you know that have a hunger for the word and a thirst for the spirit? How many? Well, not many. Now, let me ask you another question. How many happy people do you know? Not many. Now, listen, what he said is this. He did not say, blessed are those who seek after blessedness. Happy are those who seek after happiness. He said, happy are those who seek after righteousness. Let me tell you something. The most unhappy people in the world are the people who are trying to be happy. Did you know that? Proof positive. The next time you go on vacation and go to a resort, look on the faces of those people walking the streets. Generally, the most miserable faces you'll ever see are in resort places. The happiest faces are people who are working in a service station somewhere right at home, or working in an office, or just doing something. But people who seek to be happy generally are not. It's a strange thing. Happiness is something you never find by looking for it. Happiness is something you stumble over on your way to serve Jesus. It's just when you're serving the Lord Jesus Christ, happiness is the byproduct of righteousness. Do you know what unhappiness comes from? Unhappiness comes from self-centeredness and sin. And God has engineered it that way. God so loves you that God has engineered that you would not be happy without Jesus.
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7: 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I am almost finished with the Tapestry Promises and Prophecy Journal. 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

KCBI. I hope today that you're content. And if you're not, let's get our definition straight. It's not pretending you've got everything you need right now or that you have enough. It's recognizing that the stuff you have or don't have, well, that makes terrible promises and an even worse God.

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1: Quiz time here on the radio. This is Doug. What is it that we call people who have, they're skeptical about everything? What's the old thing that we call them? Well, they're the Doubting Thomas, based on Thomas, the disciple. Because when Jesus came back from the dead, he didn't believe it. He said, show me the scars. Thomas wanted real physical evidence, and Jesus met him with actual wounded hands. The scars prove something, that the risen Christ carried the marks of his love for us. Easter didn't take that away. He came back from the dead, but the scars were still there. It shows what the cross did. The wounds looked like, to everybody, defeat. But it actually became the evidence that death is the one that had lost.
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1: KCBI has been such a blessing to me. I've lost several family members in the last 2-3 years, and we've gone through some very difficult times. I just want you to know that you've been encouraging and helped me through the day.

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1: It's not easy to do, especially if it's going to cost you something. But sometimes we're called, you have to call something that's wrong, wrong, despite the consequences. God's mercy gives us the courage to do just that, to call it what he calls it.

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1: I've got the perfect road rage verse for you, and I'm not going to wag my finger here. I'm as grumpy as the next person, probably more so. I'm Doug Hanna, by the way. Despite my job on Christian radio, I'm a grump. And so, you know, behind the wheel, I don't know if I've ever given into sheer road rage, but I've been very mad at people on behind the wheel and then behind at me, I'm sure. And this is the verse for people like me. A gentle answer turns away wrath. You could also say that anger. That's in the Proverbs. Gentle answer. That's not surrendering the truth. Maybe somebody really was a jerk, but it's refusing to use that truth as some sort of a weapon to justify our anger. You can win an argument and you can hurt somebody when you do it. The Christian way asks a better question, which is, will my words help somebody hear what about what is good?

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1: I'm Doug. I don't know if you have noticed this, but a lot of times Christians, people you go to church with, just, you know, all kinds of people, they will use verses in the Bible, which of course are true verses, and take them way out of context or use them in ways that they really don't apply. This is one of those verses that it's hard to do that with because it's a pretty clear situation here. I'm talking about Joseph being betrayed by his brothers and all that he went through. And the next thing you know, he's in a position of power and his brothers were scared to death. And so in Genesis, that whole story is told and they were shaking in their boots trying to get him to give them some mercy. And of course, that was not going to be a problem for Joseph. His heart was broken for them. He loved his father, even though he'd been told he was dead. He loved his brothers. And this was his conclusion to them. And this is the verse. You can use this anytime something rough is happening to you and you don't know why. You meant evil against me, but God meant it for good. That's not pretending the betrayal is harmless. It's understanding God can still write redemption across those pages that other people have tried to ruin.
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1: 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And we are so grateful for KCBI. I remember.

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1: We don't talk about the Ten Commandments every day, but maybe we should. One of them is that God says you shall not bear false witness, false testimony. One of the reasons is your neighbor's reputation is something you can steal. That sometimes means not joining in when the gossip's going on, and sometimes it means helping other people to realize they should put a stop to it.

KCBI. My name is Doug. I'm just a guy on the radio and not a real smart one, generally. And so I'm not a Bible expert. I mean, I read my Bible. I think I know it. But at the same time, I am far from the most qualified theologian you'll find. So I won't try to pretend to be one. But I do have a theory about Jesus because I see it all over in the Gospels, in the first four books of the New Testament. Jesus almost can't help himself when it's time to perform a miracle for somebody that is in need. Almost every time. I think that's really almost true. Like in the Greek, it's got to say that. He can't help himself.

0: itself. Like, for instance, at the first miracle he's known for, when he turned water into wine, all the people at that wedding feast had no idea there was a problem. And all it was to preserve the joy of an ordinary wedding. I think that's beautiful because it's something lovely about God. When we celebrate something good, that's not a distraction from spiritual stuff. Every single wholesome joy is worth receiving with gratitude. I think God's into that.
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1: Y'all have prayed with me, stood by me. I listened to your music. Oddly enough, when I was praying yesterday, God brought to my mind, I held unforgiveness towards a couple of people. And through your word, your studies, your music, I finally came to that realization. I had to let these people go.

0: KCBI.
1: Just a thought today. I hope you're blessed with something good, a good gift in your life, an ability you've got, something, I don't know, some blessing. I just hope that you'll remember that gift is something you receive and then you're meant to use it to serve someone else.

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1: Let me tell you my problem with people who just stay home and watch church on TV. I'm Doug, and I'm gonna set aside for a moment people that are just, you're in a season where it's rough, and certainly I'm not talking about people that are physically incapacitated by age or other threats. I'm not speaking anything about that. I'm just talking about people who just opt out because, hey, it's on TV. I have a small group, just as good. Paul called the church a body. So that means we really do need other Christians. That's not some sort of a defect. The more you are a Christian and go deep into it, the more you're going to need other Christians. I mean, the body, like your eye, can't criticize your ears. Not really. It also can't criticize itself into becoming a hand. God gives gifts so that love has somewhere to go. And that's really only going to happen when we are circulating, like, yeah, in person, in a church. I mean, it's just where Christians belong. It's just my opinion, but I think that's what the Bible also teaches.

0: KCBI.
1: I'm going to own this. I'd rather see somebody get judged and get what's coming to them. That was Jonah for sure. He preferred judgment for Nineveh because mercy to them just offended his sense of fairness. And I think we can relate to this. There's always somebody we go, yeah, I know the grace of Christ is for everybody, but I don't know that I can go with that. That person still should get their punishment. Maybe they'll end up in heaven, but I think they need to suffer right here and now. And sometimes God doesn't operate that way. We can want forgiveness for ourselves, all right, but consequences for everybody else. God's compassion, thankfully, rises above that and reminds you and me the mercy that rescues us also teaches us to want rescue for other people, guilty people.
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0: KCBI.
1: When you keep a promise, even when it's inconvenient, and let's be real, most of them are, that's one way you as a Christian reflect God's faithfulness. 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

0: KCBI.
1: I'm Doug, and I have a question for you. Do you know somebody in your life right now? I've got several that come to my mind who their thing is they always have to be busy about something. They get restless and nervous and feel really like a disappointment to the world if they're not doing something that passes as productivity, very list-driven. That's not me. There's nothing wrong with it. However, it's got, like anything we do, some downsides. And the story of Mary and Martha in the Bible points that out. Martha was the one busy. Mary was the one just taking in Jesus, sitting at his feet. It wasn't the fact that she was serving and busy that was the problem. It was her resentment for the fact that other people weren't on the same task, especially her sister. And that can turn into a bitterness. We're doing something that's really good, and we're doing it for, you know, we think the right reasons. But we're using it as a way to sort of, hey, I'm doing this, you're not. That's a problem, and it also suggests that I'm more serious about this Christian thing than you are. Jesus said, don't do that. Before her exhaustion turned into real bitterness and accusation, he just reminded her gently, serving people's a gift, but also, we can't keep score to turn that gift into a courtroom.
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0: the Bible, and so are we. After incredible worship and faithful teaching from Dr. Jeffress each Sunday, we go out to lead and love our family, do our work with integrity, and be part of our community. 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
1: I just wanted to let y'all know what a blessing it is that we have your station that I've been listening to, I'm embarrassed to say, for over 30 years. I was recently widowed. 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I don't know how y'all have stayed on the air for so long. You know, I just want to let

0: KCBI.
1: My pastor said something to me, and I honestly, I don't know why I haven't heard this before or thought of it this way. Envy? That counts someone else's blessing as your loss. And there's just no need to do that.

0: KCBI.
1: I'm going to be as real as I can here with you. None of us goes through life without having somebody in life who never seems to learn their lesson, despite how sorry they may seem to be. They just don't get it. And at some point, our patience runs out on that. I'm setting aside anything that might be abusive or illegal. I'm not talking about that. I'm just talking about somebody who just never seems to quite apprehend the seriousness of what they're doing that is a sin that hurts people. It could be any number of things. Jesus was talking to Peter, and Peter may have had somebody in mind when he said, how many times do I have to forgive somebody? Seven? And Jesus said, 70 times seven. And that's not, I used to tease out the math on that. So 490 times, got it. No, that just means you don't count it, because God doesn't count it towards us. Mercy simply refuses to call evil good, but it then releases vengeance into God's hands and will not build a home inside the pain.

0: KCBI. Tragic thing about getting older as I am, there's songs now that were really super common not that long ago, and now a lot of people younger than me have no idea. So I won't assume that people know the song Turn, Turn, Turn. It's an older song from a group called The Birds with a Y, and it's based on Ecclesiastes. And in there, if you know the song, and as the Bible says, there's a time to weep. A time to weep. So when you're weeping, that means there's space for it, and you don't need to somehow feel that somebody else needs to, or you should move it along and turn to the good stuff. Jesus himself wept at Lazarus' tomb, as you may know from that story, and he knew exactly how that was going to turn out. Hope does not cancel sorrow. It gives the sorrow somewhere else to face as it cries.
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1: I just wanted to say really thankful for KCBI. 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The mix of song and worship and teaching is just a wonderful mix. KCBI has been there for me and has impacted my life in a very positive way.

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1: And so Acts chapter 15 may feel like the most irrelevant piece of writing you've ever come across, imaginable, sort of historical interest perhaps only. But actually, this chapter is the turning point of the whole story of the early church.
2: Welcome to the God-Centered Life with Josh Moody. The God-Centered Church, specifically grace, triumphs over legalism as we slide into Acts chapter 15 today. Josh Moody, senior pastor of College Church, located in Wheaton, Illinois. Thanks for joining us for this study. We're going to unpack this seemingly minor historical note and find that turning point that you're talking about, Josh. It sounds kind of major to me. We'll see how that develops. So let me ask you, what's up with legalism? Why is it so attractive to some?
3: I think, well, legalism is basically the teaching that we can save ourselves. And the reason why that's attractive is because it's reliant on two propositions. Firstly, I'm not that bad, because if I can save myself, I can't be that bad.
2: Right.
3: Secondly, here are some simple, straightforward tasks to do to get saved. So it's quite attractive. The downside of it is, number one, you cannot
2: pretty
3: save
2: big.
3: Yourself.
2: The
3: and
2: downside
3: number two,
2: is pretty major. Yeah.
3: The tools don't work. So then you end up being, but you can see why it's appealing.
2: Yeah, exactly. Well, this is a fascinating look at a historical event that actually is a turning point in the church. Let's explore it further. Here's Josh.
1: Let's turn now to our Bibles. We're looking at Acts chapter 15 and beginning at verse 1. Some men came down from Judea to Antioch and were teaching the brothers, unless you are circumcised according to the custom taught by Moses, you cannot be saved. This brought Paul and Barnabas into sharp dispute and debate with them. So Paul and Barnabas were appointed, along with some other believers, to go up to Jerusalem to see the apostles and elders about this question. The church sent them on their way, and as they traveled through Phoenicia and Samaria, they told how the Gentiles had been converted. This news made all the brothers very glad. When they came to Jerusalem, they were welcomed by the church and the apostles and elders, to whom they reported everything God had done through them. Then some of the believers who belonged to the party of the Pharisees stood up and said, "The Gentiles must be circumcised and required to obey the law of Moses." The apostles and elders met to consider this question. After much discussion, Peter got up and addressed them. "Brothers, you know that some time ago, God made a choice among you that the Gentiles might hear from my lips the message of the gospel and believe. God, who knows the heart, showed that he accepted them by giving the Holy Spirit to them, just as he did to us. He made no distinction between us and them, for he purified their hearts by faith. Now then, why do you try to test God by putting on the necks of the disciples a yoke that neither we nor our fathers have been able to bear? No, we believe it is through the grace of our Lord Jesus that we are saved, just as they are." The whole assembly became silent as they listened to Barnabas and Paul telling about the miraculous signs and wonders God had done among the Gentiles through them. When they finished, James spoke up. "Brothers, listen to me. Simon has described to us how God at first showed his concern by taking from the Gentiles a people for himself. The words of the prophets are in agreement with this, as it is written, 'After this I will return and rebuild David's fallen tent. Its ruins I will rebuild and I will restore it, that the remnant of men may seek the Lord and all the Gentiles who bear my name, says the Lord, who does these things that have been known for ages. It is my judgment, therefore, that we should not make it difficult for the Gentiles who are turning to God. Instead, we should write to them, telling them to abstain from food polluted by idols, from sexual immorality, from the meat of strangled animals, and from blood. For Moses has been preached in every city from the earliest times, and is read in the synagogues on every Sabbath." I've never met anyone who thinks they are a legalist. You know, we all know that rules are necessary, don't we? Without law of some kind or other, society would rapidly become chaotic, even dangerous. And so, of course, one man's legalist is another man's defender of appropriate law. And so legalism is an accusation we use of others, isn't it? It's not a badge

0: own too. And if you're not religious here this morning, you may be thinking to yourself, well, what on earth does this have to do to me? There's no way I'm ever going to be prone to legalism. Well, you see, what this passage is about is securing for you and for future generations, looking forward from the time it happened and it was written about, a gospel of grace, not a religion of legalism or of judgment. And so it's very important, isn't it? You see, what they were saying was this, verse 1, unless you are circumcised according to the custom taught by Moses, you cannot be saved. Now, sometimes people therefore say legalism is only about salvation. But actually, legalism spills over, because it is primarily about salvation, it spills over, therefore, into our attitudes to others, and whether they are saved or not, and what we think about them, of course. So the pinnacle of legalism is saying that you have to obey the law to be saved. Jesus is not sufficient. There must be something else on top of Jesus for us to be saved. But that's the pinnacle. But legalism therefore changes how we view others. As I say, I've never met anyone who claims that they are a legalist. But I have met many who behave legalistically towards others. And I'm sure we have too. And therefore, unwittingly, they have a legalistic spirit. And so you can see the same kind of thing going on in our passage. This Pharisee party of Christians, for they were believers, we're told, they were Christians, they were believers. This Pharisee party of Christians do not just say, verse 1, unless you are circumcised according to the custom taught by Moses, you cannot be saved. They don't just say that. They also say, verse 5, the Gentiles must be circumcised and required to obey the law of Moses. And what's kind of the therefore there is the word must. You see, and that betrays their legalism. They're insisting upon it. It is judging others, controlling others, enforcing upon others as a must, as a necessary and essential standard, that which actually is not necessary for salvation. And so Acts chapter 15 may feel like the most irrelevant piece of writing you've ever come across, imaginable, a sort of historical interest perhaps only. But actually, and the book of Acts is clearly structured this way, if you read it through at a sitting, you would see it. It's clearly structured by Luke to indicate that this is his attitude. Actually, this chapter is the turning point of the whole story of the early church. So it's very important. They were faced with a dilemma. Should the new Gentile Christians be required to become Jews, as it were? That is, submit in sign, circumcision, and in substance to the law of Moses? Or can they be allowed to be a part of God's saved people purely through faith in Jesus?
1: Well, as is always the case, context adds so much to our understanding. So Josh will paint the bigger picture for us momentarily. In the meantime, look at this. We're just a week away from the Word Conference. And whether you're able to join us in person or join us via the new online option, we're excited to get together as a family of God and celebrate diving into God's Word. You can learn more and register at GodCenteredLife.org. Back into Acts 15 now. Here's Josh.
0: So first, let us understand the context here, for we need to get that right before we can see how this passage releases us from bondage to the law, as it really does. And you'll remember from last week, we saw one example of how Paul was reaching out to the Gentiles right before this council. And so this was the context that was stirring up all of the discussion and the difficulties and the trouble. The Jewish people had long, of course, hoped for the Gentiles' salvation, for the nations, of course. But they had always assumed that that salvation would mean that they became Jewish, as it were. But now Paul was out and about with stunning success, telling people, as we looked at his message last week, that because of Jesus' death and resurrection, the good news now was, Acts 13, verse 38 and 39, therefore, my brothers, I want you to know that through Jesus, the forgiveness of sins is proclaimed to you. Through him, Jesus, Everyone who believes is just...

0: justified from everything you could not be justified from by the law of Moses. And so in other words, he's saying Moses has, in a sense, passed. Jesus is here. And through faith in him, we can have forgiveness of sins and a justification, a pure, good, right, just standing before God, not through the works of the law of Moses, only through faith in Jesus. And it was radical, and it was deeply challenging to many people at the time. Now, what I want you to notice straight away as we try and understand the context here is what Paul was not saying. Paul was not saying that sin did not matter. Now, I've come across people who think that you're a legalist if you talk about sin. Well, not at all. In fact, the spirit of legalism is always a moral pride that downgrades how sinful we really are. Why is that, you say? Well, if I understand how sinful I am, I cannot possibly fall into the trap of thinking that I can be saved by the law. I cannot keep the law. I am sold, as Paul put it in his letter to the Romans, as a slave to sin. That what I want to do, I do not do, and the things I want to do, I cannot do. Wretched man that I am, who will rescue me from this body of death? Only Jesus. But the legalist doesn't see this. It is legalism that talks little of sin, but grace that talks much of sin. Why? Why does grace talk much of sin? Because, like a patient who needs to be persuaded that their symptoms that seem relatively benign are actually serious, those symptoms need to be emphasized and brought to the attention of the patient. Say, look, you see, this is really serious. You don't just need a band-aid, you need surgery. You need salvation, not a moral code. And that's why, though I started by saying that legalism is a spirit that religious people are particularly prone to, and that is true, I think, it is the very opposite of the Christian spirit. And actually, then, something that secular people are liable to as well. Let me ask yourself this question. Why do people not become Christians? Many different reasons for that, but here's one. And I've heard it many times, and I'm sure you have. I'm good enough already. I'm not a bad person. Really? Well, there can be no grace without any conviction of sin. Very often, you see, the secular person, just like the religious person, will then move on from that feeling of being a good person to judge others because they feel self-righteous. They feel good in themselves. I would never do that, whatever that may be. Now, in case anyone feels that we're trying to exclude ourselves by these different categories of those who are not legalists, we should say, in fact, and we should go further and say that we all do it naturally. For the very first and most serious sign of legalism is the spirit of judging others that we are all so prone to. I'm better than you. We say, you're better than me. We stand up and we look down the noses of those around us and say, I'm not like that. I would never do that. And actually, that is the very greatest sign when we're like that, that we need help most of all. What did Jesus say about this? He said, blessed are the meek. Blessed are the poor in spirit. Blessed are you who hunger and thirst for righteousness. Not you who think that you already are filled with righteousness, but you who know that you are not and hunger and thirst for it because you will be filled and receive grace and salvation. Now that's part of the context. But the other part is a real and profound conflict within the Christian church itself, isn't it? Can't shove that under the carpet. There was a real conflict going on here. Some men had come down from Judea to teach that circumcision and the law of Moses was necessary. And we learn from Paul's letter to the Galatians that these men had not only come down from Judea, they come down sort of claiming, perhaps implicitly, that they had the authority of James, the Lord's brother, who appears to be the leader among the Jerusalem church at this time, as we'll see. And so, of course, that became a very serious matter, setting apostle, it appeared, against apostle. And there was a sharp dispute and debate with them. Now, Paul was not always right. He was not Jesus. He was chief of sinners, and he made his own mistakes, I'm sure, in his missionary activities, though his words we have recorded in his letters are inspired and infallible. He himself was not. He was a sinner. But here, the dispute that he entered into, he was on the right side. He saw that the very nature of the gospel was at stake. Is salvation required obedience to the law? Then it was no longer by grace. Galatians chapter 2 would be a passage worth looking up afterwards and reading and seeing if you can get a sense of what Paul's saying there. In fact, actually, the conflict, as you see there, was even more serious, as we'd also learned from that letter to the Galatians. See, before the Jerusalem Council, these men came down, appearing to have the imprimatur of the apostles in Jerusalem, because they came from Jerusalem, perhaps even claimed to be under their authority. We don't know, but it seemed like that's what's going on. And then Peter, the apostle, they were saying that at least, the apostle, who previously had been eating with the Gentiles, presumably including sharing in the Lord's Supper with them, now out of fear of these people who had come down from Jerusalem, withdrew from fellowship with the Gentiles. Now, all the apostles were human. Paul was, Peter was. Here was a mistake that Peter made. And you can read about Peter's mistake and Paul's face-to-face rebuke of Peter in Galatians chapter 2, as I say. And so by withdrawing from table fellowship with the Gentiles, Peter was not acting in line with the gospel, Paul told him, we read in Galatians 2. He was saying that they were not part of the saved people unless they too, like him, were also circumcised. He was drawing a boundary there based upon the law and saying, you're not saved by his actions. And this, of course, destroyed the very foundations of the message that Paul preached and for which Jesus had given his life. And so, of course, it was a sharp dispute. So this had all happened before the council. And we read in the meeting itself how Peter had by then listened to Paul itself, actually a great sign that he had not himself become sort of finally captive to any spirit of legalism. For another sign, of course, of self-righteousness, of course, is the inability to listen to others and learn from them, even someone younger in the faith than him, like Paul. So we need to get this context right too, not just so we can have the history straight in our minds for a Bible test, though it's important to know the Bible does fit together like a puzzle where you can see it. Not just that though, but so that we can get a right view of the church. It is a very grave error to think of the church as infallible. We have an infallible God and an infallible Bible. But if you take those things seriously, everywhere in church history and in the Bible itself, we read of the church needing to learn, needing to grow, making mistakes, needing rebuke. And here, this New Testament church, which we tend to think of as so ideal and perfect, was even itself almost losing sight of the gospel itself. And so what does that mean? Well, it means that you and I should not be surprised at conflict in church life in our day, or disagreements in church life. If Peter and Paul can disagree, then surely Christians today could as well, couldn't they? But look at how they handled the dispute. There was such charity, such wisdom, such illustration of that ancient principle in essentials unity, in non-essentials diversity, in all things charity. So this is the context, we need to get it right, because it helps us to face up to our own sins and our own need of salvation, and the ongoing work of the Spirit in our lives, and it protects us against that demon self-righteousness. But then you may ask, what is the point of all this? What does it actually say? And what is its meaning for us? And for that, what we need to do is actually to focus on two sets of verses at the end of our passage this morning. So if you look down with me, you'll find them. And right at the end, you'll see the conclusion of the matter is drawn, and the ongoing principles are described from which we can learn to keep ourselves free from the delusory nature of legalism and, as it were, thereby, because we're free from that, open up our hearts to the wonderful fullness of God's love, His grace, His Spirit through faith alone. And it all can sort of pour with fresh vigor into our lives, and we're freed from this bondage of legalism. These such wonderful personal, moral, yes, dynamic fruit of the Spirit. So now we're going to look at verse 19, where James gives his judgment or conclusion or recommendation about the matter. And then we're going to look at verses 20 and 21 about how James applies that in their particular context and what that means for us as we try to minister grace with prudence and wisdom. So, second, as it were, what we learn from verse 19 is that, as it says, we should not make it difficult for the Gentiles who are turning to God. And this is a principle of such great importance that I do not fear any kind of overemphasis, any kind of exaggeration, a kind of underlining it for you, and making it a whole point of our time together this morning. This was the judgment, you see, that broke the logjam. But what was it about? Well, there are two aspects to it. Peter had spoken, Barnabas and Paul had spoken, they'd given their descriptions, then James spoke, he used the Jewish name of Peter, Simeon, in this context, very wisely, quoting from the Jewish scriptures to support his case, and the matter was settled. But what was his judgment? What's it about? What does it mean for us today? And there are two aspects to it. One, it is telling us that it is not our business to get in the way of another person's faith. We, he says, should not make it difficult for them who are turning to God. Paul puts it in another place. Who are you to judge another man's servant? And therefore you see the spirit of legalism is the spirit of the judge. Well, we are not the judge, brothers and sisters. It is not our business. That's up to God. He is the judge. We are fellow pilgrims. But the legalist spirit is the spirit of the master. It wants to be in charge of the other people's faith. It lords it over them. But we, James says, should not make it difficult for them. Now, that seems relatively straightforward, but I wonder how often we are in trouble and conflicted on the inside or with others because we fail to apply this principle. Sometimes we, as it were, are the we in the situation. The people doing the judging. Sometimes we are, as it were, the they in the situation, the people being judged. But either way, it robs us of our peace, doesn't it? Who knows the heart but God, the heart knower, one of the specific phrases used in this book of Acts about God. We cannot determine what someone else's faith is. We should not try. When we do, we harm even ourselves of the beauty of fellowship with such a person, and we even hinder our relationship with God because we're setting ourselves in his place.
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0: Each Christian is precious. None are to be despised. We are to consider each other better than ourselves. Legalism always considers others worse than you because they don't meet your standards. They don't do things your way. But why should they?
1: 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GodCenteredLife.org. 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
3: Have you ever heard people talk about divine providence? Many of our nation's forefathers talked about providence. Providence, what does it mean? 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Providence means to see beforehand. It refers to God's ability to see beforehand what happens to us. Isn't that a comforting thought, that God knows ahead of time? That when something unexpected happens to you, something tragic happens to me, God doesn't slap his forehead and say, "Oh, I can't believe that happened to Robert." God is not surprised at all. He sees around the curve in the mountain. He sees it all. You know why? Because he's planned it all.
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5: You look at your life. 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
6: Welcome to Open the Bible with Pastor Colin Smith. And Colin, I think to begin answering those questions, you actually have to have an understanding as to what the Bible says success is.
7: No, that's exactly right. And we're surrounded, of course, by all kinds of definitions of success. What does a successful church look like?
6: You know,
7: one that's absolutely huge crowds attending, is that what it is? We're looking at Thessalonians, and the scripture says about the Christians there that the Lord's message rang out from them and their faith in God became known everywhere. Hmm. So there's a mark of success. That here were people who were known for their faith.
6: Yeah.
7: And that honored Christ. Wouldn't that be a great thing to be able to say, whatever you go through in your life, you are known for your faith. There's a woman who trusts God. There's a man who trusts God.
6: Yeah.
7: That's a marvelous mark of the Spirit of God actually being at work, and something that the scripture itself commends. So I think we need different definitions of success from the ones that are around us, that are always quantifiable in terms of numbers of people, amounts of money, and so forth. What about faith?
6: Well, what about faith? That's what we find out in today's broadcast. Join us in 1 Thessalonians chapter 2 as we begin the message, The Urgency of Disciplined Discipleship. Here is Pastor Colin.
7: If you were here last Sunday, you'll remember what we've already learned, that this church in Thessalonica was probably the most exciting church in the New Testament. We saw from chapter 1 and verse 6 that Paul says about this church, it became a model for other churches. It became a model around Macedonia and Achaia. And not only that, in verse 8, Paul says that the Lord's message rang out from you. This church became like a bridgehead for the gospel, and their faith in God became known everywhere. In other words, as we saw from chapter 1 last time, what happened in this church had all the marks of an authentic work of God. And it is not surprising, therefore, that at the end of chapter 2, Paul describes these believers in Thessalonica, and if you look at verse 19 and 20 of chapter 2, he says that they are his joy and they are his crown. The great reward of his ministry, he says, just to see what God is doing among you, and that will be the great reward. This is our joy, to see this authentic work of God that is going on in your lives. Now, here's an extraordinary thing. Some people were part of the most exciting church in the New Testament, and they didn't even know it. In fact, some of them thought that Paul's ministry was actually a failure, and we know that from the way that he answers them in chapter 2 and verse 1. You know, brothers, that our visit to you was not a failure. There would be no reason for Paul to say that, except that some within the church were suggesting that it was. And you can see that he has to answer some of the criticisms that have been made about him. He says, verse 3, the appeal that we make does not spring from error or from impure motives. Clearly, some folks were inferring that it did. Or verse 3, continuing, nor are we trying to trick you. In other words, clearly some of the believers there thought that Paul in some way was trying to manipulate the Thessalonian church for his own ends. Now here then, at the beginning of chapter 2, is a note of great sadness. That some folk who were surrounded by a great work of God, who were part of the most exciting church in the New Testament, just didn't have eyes to see it. They just didn't know it. I want you to notice that the folks who made these kind of accusations against Paul were clearly Christians, because Paul refers to them in verse 1 as brothers. You know, brothers, that our visit to you was not a failure. Now here's the question. How could Christian brothers and sisters have thought that Paul's ministry in Thessalonica was a failure? How is that possible? That Christian people, surrounded by an authentic work of God, could actually think that what was happening was a failure. How could that be? And the answer is because they had a wrong definition of success. And if you have a wrong definition of success, you may well find yourself surrounded by a significant work of God and not even be able to see it. And so the question that is raised for us very clearly by this passage of Scripture this morning is simply, what is your definition of success? And what is a true definition of success? How would you model it? You look at your life. How would you know if your life is a success? You look at your family. How would you measure whether what has happened in your family is a success? You look at the life of a local congregation. How would we discern whether we are being successful in what God has called us to do, or whether we are failing to pursue the commission that He has given to us? How would you measure that? That's the question. Now, it seems clear from looking at this passage that at least some of the brothers and no doubt sisters in Thessalonica defined success as everybody being comfortable and everybody being happy. And if you were to define success as everything being comfortable and everyone being happy, then by that standard, there's no doubt Paul's visit to Thessalonica was a failure. Because there was a riot in the city, and there was great pain and suffering and persecution that came upon the believers who he left there. He was torn away and had to leave the city under the cover of darkness and so forth. So if everybody being comfortable and everybody being happy is the definition of success, Paul's visit was a failure. And some believers thought it was, even though they were surrounded by the distinguishing marks of an authentic work of God. They couldn't see it. And that's why Paul writes these words in chapter 2, because he has to answer them and to show them what success actually looks like in a Christian life or in a Christian church. And what we're going to see here is that Paul's definition of success is very different. It is not everything being comfortable and everybody being happy. It is the advance of the gospel and the approval of God. And you'll see that very clearly in verse 2. Our visit wasn't a failure, he says, but rather, verse 2, with the help of God, we dared to tell you his gospel in spite of strong opposition. That's not a failure. That's great success. Or verse 4, we are not trying to please men, but God who tests our hearts. You see, success is not that everybody speaks well of you. Success is that God speaks well of you. We are not seeking praise from men, but from God. He puts these two things together in the first part of verse 4. We speak as men approved by God to be entrusted with the gospel. There's success. To live under the approval of God and to have been faithful for this, to this trust of the advance of the gospel that has been given to the Apostle Paul and indeed is given to us. To advance the gospel and to live under the approval of God. Now, when we come to this whole question of what success looks like, or the question that flows from it, what motivates you? Because these two things really interplay very, very closely. The things that drive us tend to shape what our definition of success really looks like. And when we come to that in our Western postmodern culture, it's important to realize that we kind of think of this in very individualistic terms. What drives you? Which is going to be different from what drives somebody else. And it is certainly true that all of us are motivated and therefore tend to see things in different kinds of ways. That comes out when you do a psychological profile. I've done a number of these over the years and found them very helpful to know how I'm wired and what it is that kind of lights the fire for me, as it were, or what motivates. And most of us have done these kind of things, use them in business, we use them in the church, and they tell us some things that are helpful because they describe what is uniquely you. But what I want us to notice here, and it is very important for us to grasp it, is that the Bible does not major on what is uniquely you. The Bible majors on what is commonly us. The Bible majors on what transcends your uniqueness or my uniqueness or the uniqueness of any of us and speaks primarily to what is common of all of us. And that is radically countercultural to the environment in which we live. See, all of us are created by God. All of us are descended from Adam. All of us bear the effects of sin, and all of us depend on Jesus Christ for our righteousness. All of us, if we are Christians, have the Holy Spirit of God living within us. We all struggle with the flesh. We all suffer in some way. We are all being conformed to the image of Christ. We are all trusted with the gospel, and all of us are called to lay down our lives in service for others. So the Bible points us to the things that transcend our uniqueness, that are bigger than whether you are male or female, bigger than if you are Swedish or Chinese, bigger than if you are a type A driver or a laid-back affiliator, bigger than any of these things. And we can thank God who never made two snowflakes alike, that he never made two people alike. But you know, at the end of the day, snow is snow, and people are people. What transcends is far greater than all that distinguishes.
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7: Understanding your unique profile might tell you what you find easy and identify what you find hard. It might tell you where you can be most useful to the Lord. But your unique profile, my unique profile, does not excuse either of us or any of us from our common calling and commission that we share in Jesus Christ. And the great danger, you see, of our individualistic culture is that having identified our own profile, I'm task-driven, or I'm a people person, or whatever it is that we grab a few verses from the Bible that reinforce who we already are and sit comfortably with that and never grow. And you see, the Bible isn't a kind of a salt shaker of a few verses that can be thrown out to make all of us feel comfortable in who we are. No, in a culture that emphasizes your unique design and my unique design, the Bible is speaking to us about our common calling in Jesus Christ. And that common calling is that all of us be conformed to Christ, to one image. We will all reflect his glory in unique and wonderfully individual ways, but it is one glory that will be reflected in every one of us. And you will reflect not a small part of his glory, but the whole of his glory. I was meeting with a group of senior pastors not so long ago. And someone described the way that his church works. And this is what he said. I'm the truth guy, and the rest of the staff look after the people. Now, I've been scratching my head to try and work that one out ever since. I'm the truth guy, and the rest of the staff look after the people. Now, how does the truth guy communicate the truth if he does not in some measure know, relate to, understand, care about, love, and pray for the people? How can you do the truth thing if you don't care about the people? And how in all the world are the rest of the staff to be able to shepherd the people if they're not doing that with the truth? It makes no sense. But you see, we're living in an environment where we place such an emphasis on what is uniquely you that we have missed what is commonly us, and therefore we sit within our comfort zones and are never stretched outside of that by the common calling that is ours in Jesus Christ. Let me ask you this question. How many of you agree with me that if Paul did a psychological profile, he would come out as a type A driver? How many of you agree with that? Well, some of you mustn't have read the New Testament. The last service, everybody agreed with that. I'm absolutely certain of it. Now just have a glance with me at verse 6 and 7 of this chapter. As apostles of Christ, we could have been a burden to you, but we, this is Paul speaking, were gentle among you like a mother caring for her little children. We loved you so much that we were delighted to share not only the gospel of God, but our lives as well. You think that came naturally to the Apostle Paul? Not for a minute. But it was a reflection of the Spirit of Christ within him. Here is a man who is growing in the likeness of Christ in every respect, not just his natural area of strength. And that's discipleship. Otherwise, what happens is we just use the Bible to reinforce ourselves and as a means of being perpetually affirmed. So I want to emphasize today the common calling that is ours in Jesus Christ, and here's what we're going to learn. Two things. If you are going to be a faithful disciple of Jesus Christ, if I am going to be faithful as a disciple of Jesus Christ, we are going to have to overcome two impulses that run deep within every human being. Number one is the desire for comfort, and number two is the desire for approval. And they're the two issues that lie at the heart of what Paul says to these folks in Thessalonica who, being hooked on comfort and approval, felt that Paul's ministry must therefore have been a failure. Will you look with me at these two things together? First then, overcoming the desire for comfort. And here's what we're learning. If you would be a faithful disciple of Jesus Christ, you must overcome the natural human desire in you, in me, for comfort. And we're looking at verses 5 and 6. You know, we never used flattery, and nor did we put on a mask to cover up greed. We're talking money here, greed. Verse 6, as apostles of Christ, we could have been a burden to you. So he's still talking money. The point here is simply that as an apostle, Paul could have asked the Thessalonian Christians to support him financially. When he came to the town, he didn't do that. He said, I didn't want to be a burden to you while I was preaching the gospel. Instead, verse 6, he says, we were gentle among you like a mother caring for her little children. You get the point. A mother does not charge the kids for what she does. Hard work, not easy. No money in it, right? We were gentle among you like a mother caring for little children. Didn't ask you for anything. We just served. That's what he says. Now, of course, he had to sustain himself, and what that meant was that Paul got a job while he was in Thessalonica. That meant he worked during the day and he gave himself to ministry in the evenings, and that made for a long day. It wasn't comfortable. Hard work. Verse 9. Surely you remember, brothers, our toil and our hardship. We worked night and day. See, he had a job during the day. He was involved in ministry at night. And the reason it was these long hours was in order not to be a burden to anyone while we preached the gospel of God to you. Now, the issue here, of course, goes deeper than money. Very few people are driven purely by money. The real motivation that is behind money is not the paper dollar itself, but the lifestyle and the opportunity, the comfort that it brings. We're talking about everything that goes into lifestyle here. You know, freedom to travel, places to eat, the size of your wardrobe, the location and the size of your home, the softness of your towels, the shape of your glassware, everything that goes into having your life, your world, the way you want it. And if comfort was a mark of success, then Paul's visit to Thessalonica was a failure. And that's the whole theme that underlies this passage, because the gospel made life distinctly uncomfortable for these believers. It was harder than it was before. Now, from this, I think we're learning a very simple principle, that if you allow comfort to be the measure of your success, you cannot be a follower of Jesus Christ. The gospel tells us about one occasion when an enthusiastic man came to Jesus. It's in Luke chapter 9. And this man said to Jesus, "Lord, I will follow you wherever you go." Now, I think if he'd come to me in that kind of way, I'd say, "Oh, this is great. Now you just come with me. That's absolutely marvelous." That's not what Jesus did. Jesus said, "Foxes have holes, birds of the air have nests, but the Son of Man has no place to lay his head." In other words, Jesus was saying to that man, "You want to follow me? Here's the first thing you need to know. It will not be comfortable. The Son of Man has no place to lay his head."
6: 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Our message is taken from the book of 1 Thessalonians. It's a series called Living Like There's No Tomorrow, because a lot of Christians may feel like they've lost the passion and drive in their Christian life. And if that's where you're at, well, this is a series that can help. Ask about getting your copy of Living Like There's No Tomorrow when you call 1-877-OPEN-365. That's 1-877-673-6365, or you'll find ordering information online at openthebible.org. Well, Open the Bible is able to be on the station because of your generosity, so thank you for supporting Open the Bible with your financial gift. And as you give a gift of any amount this month, we want to say thank you by sending you a book called What is Wrong with This World? It's written by Tim Keller. And Colin, why would we need this book?
8: Well, I think because diagnosis has to come before prescription. I mean, you know, if you went to the doctor and said, "I have a pain in my stomach," and the doctor immediately just said, "Oh, well, I'll give you these tablets," you would immediately say, "Well, wait a minute, have you paused to diagnose as to what the problem actually is?" And it strikes me that we have so much conversation that's going on all around us about how to put the world right. Who's asking the question, what's wrong with the world? That's the question that's at the heart of this book. And really, until we've understood accurately what the core of the human problem actually is, conversation about what's going to be the answer is going to float above the realities that we're dealing with. So this book by Tim Keller, it's a wonderful read. It is a thoroughly biblical examination of what is wrong with the world. And he puts it like this: if we are to stand any chance of answering the question of what is wrong with the world, we must begin with sin and end with the unfailing love of God who chooses to save us from it. I think that encapsulates something really important that every Christian wants to grasp.
6: Well, we wanted to send you a copy of this book. Again, it's called What is Wrong with the World? 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
1: We're Karen and Jeremy. Welcome to a brand new week where, after a few days of rain, some sunshine is finally going to be coming back, but thankfully not the 90s. It's going to be 80s most of the week. Perfect time for the fair. 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
1: You know, in my car, I listen to the great music provided by our Christian stations. I normally listen to another Christian station. I got in my car today, and you guys were on the radio. I don't recall that I've changed the station. I just thought that it was an opportunity, maybe divine intervention. I love what you're doing on the air. May God bless you, and you guys keep doing the great work you're doing, and I appreciate it.

0: Welcome. We're Karen and Jeremy on KCBI, and today Jeremy has your morning motivator.
1: Have you ever prayed for God's help, and then the circumstances around you start to get worse? I sometimes have a pretty clear picture in my mind of what answered prayer should look like. If I'm asking God for help, I expect the situation to get better. But what happens when the circumstances don't match the prayer? And that happens to Daniel in the Bible. In Daniel chapter 6, King Darius had signed a law making it illegal for anyone to pray to anyone else other than the king for 30 days. And even though Daniel knew about the law, he went home and still faithfully prayed to God. And there were men spying on Daniel. They didn't like him. And so they were trying to catch him doing something wrong. And the Bible says they saw him praying to God for help. And I keep coming back to that word help, because if I were Daniel, I think I'd have a pretty clear idea about what help would look like in that moment, maybe causing the king to change his mind about this law or keeping me safe, knowing that I'm praying. But instead, Daniel was caught, taken, found guilty of a crime, and then thrown into a lion's den. The circumstances were getting worse, but God was still at work. He didn't spare Daniel from the lion's den. He sent an angel to shut the lion's mouths, and Daniel survived the night. And then when the king came the next day, Daniel was able to tell him exactly what God had done. And it turns out that Daniel's story changed an entire kingdom. And this challenges how I think about prayer and what I think God should be doing. And maybe you're going through the same thing. You've asked God for help, but what's happening around you doesn't look anything like the prayer you've prayed. Maybe the story of Daniel and his circumstances prove that what I'm praying for doesn't limit the God of impossible.
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1: You may be praying and believing that God can do something in your life, but you just haven't seen it yet. 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
1: When you or someone you love is sick, sometimes the best medicine isn't in the form of a pill, but an encouraging word. I remember when my brother was having his cancer treatments, we were at the cancer center and the receptionist, when we were signing in and we told her who we were there to see, she's like, oh, I was really hoping he'd be doing better by now. And it was a small thing, but it made me feel good because I realized she got to know my brother a little bit and she cared. And that's the way John is. John is a valet at a cancer treatment center in New York, and he tries to make sure his mission is that every single person, before they walk through the doors of that cancer treatment center, they would have a smile on their face. So he's always encouraging everybody. And one patient, her name is Kate, she's a breast cancer survivor. She said, you know, every day I'd walk in and John would be like, you got this, you can do this, keep going. And she said, after a while, I really started to believe it. Like, I can beat cancer. And John, just in passing one day, they were talking and, you know, he's a big Bills fan since he's in New York. And she ended up getting him, as a thank you, not only tickets to a game, but also field passes and a jersey signed by quarterback Josh Allen.
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1: 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And just knowing that the God of all the universe and all the things he's created still knows you personally, to me, that just communicates how much you are valued.

0: Glad you're here. We're Karen and Jeremy, your married morning team on KCBI.
1: The power of gratitude. I think sometimes I can underestimate it. Mm-hmm. This past Friday, our son Tyler got his wisdom teeth out. And so we've been trying to care for him. And one of the big things on his post-operative care sheet is that he has to maintain a no-chew diet. So there was a very strict list of foods that he could have, yogurts, smoothies, even soft things like, you know, just plain white bread.
0: Yeah.
1: Well, we don't tend to have a lot of white bread around. But every once in a while, I will bake a loaf of bread, homemade bread.
0: It's always really good.
1: Yeah. And surprisingly, Tyler said, I think he got tired of smoothies. And he said, Dad, can you make me some white bread? And I said, sure. So I threw together a loaf of bread and he ate about half of it. And later on that day, he said, out of the blue, Dad, thanks for making that bread for me.
0: Aww.
1: And it just made me realize, you know, sometimes I'll thank God for things.
0: Yeah.
1: And it's like, man, is this how the Lord feels? Because I wanted to make all the bread in the world after he said thank you. This.

0: KCBI. Hey, we're Karen and Jeremy.
1: It's the time of year you start thinking about the holidays. For King & Country is bringing their Drummer Boy Christmas Tour to town December 5th at Dickies Arena. 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

0: Good morning. We're Karen and Jeremy, KCBI.
1: This has happened to you at some point at the store. There's something that you want off a shelf, but it's either too high or it's in the very back and you can't reach it. Mm-hmm. Okay, so this happened to me this past Friday. Jeremy, I didn't tell you about this. When I was trying to get, he has these granola bars that he really likes. Mm-hmm. And I think they're going to stop making them because they're on clearance. And there was one box left and it's the very back of this shelf. I'm 5'4". I can't reach it. And so I actually went to where they have like some of the utensils and appliances they sell for the kitchen and found this really long spatula.
0: And
1: I brought it over to try to get it. I still couldn't get it. No. And I finally was giving up. And then this elderly lady who's pushing her cart behind me walks by and she goes, "Do you need help, young lady?"
0: I gotta admit, this is an unexpected twist. I gotta be honest.
1: I wasn't expecting it either. She's probably like 5'7 or something. So she's got a few inches on me. She tries to use the spatula. She can't get it. So she's like, "Hold on one second." And she starts moving boxes off the bottom shelf.
0: Oh, yeah.
1: So she can stand on it exactly. And she she knocked a couple of other boxes off at the same time while she's doing it. Like, we're kind of making a mess. It's a whole scene. But she got the box of granola bars for you, Jeremy.
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1: The Apostle Paul puts it all in perspective in Philippians 3:8. He says, I count everything as loss because of the surpassing worth of knowing Christ Jesus, my Lord. I've got Jesus. I've got everything I need.

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1: If you want to head to the State Fair of Texas, this is going to be a much better week than last week. No rain, highs in the 80s. The corny dogs are waiting.

0: 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We're Karen and Jeremy, your married morning team.
1: Being a caregiver requires a very special depth of love. And our son, Tyler, he just had his wisdom teeth out. Friday was the surgery date. We had so many post-operative instructions to follow. It seemed like that we were doing something every hour, if not every half hour. Medicines and ice packs and gels to cover the surgery wounds and packing gauze. Yep. I have a new empathy for those who care for others in their life. And it's like that. You don't realize how consuming it is.
0: Yeah.
1: How stressful it is. How much of yourself you lose to the caregiving. There's also sometimes a lot of loneliness in that because nobody sees all that you're doing for that other person. So now that I've just gone through that for a weekend, I just wanted to take a second. And if nobody else says this to you, thank you for what you're doing.
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0: 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We're Karen and Jeremy, your married morning team on KCBI.
1: This weekend, we had a washing machine go out on us, and we finally decided it was time to just go ahead and replace the set because the dryer was also super sketchy as well. You know, you kind of figure out how to use the controls just right so it keeps working.
0: Exactly.
1: You know what I'm talking about? All right. So I realized this washer and dryer has probably been around for maybe 20 years, close to it. I mean, I feel pretty good. We got some good...
0: That's not bad.
1: No, we got some good distance out of that thing. So we're curious, do you have an appliance that has just lasted and lasted for you? Producer Claire, you were telling us about your parents.
2: Yeah, we have a fridge, or my parents have a fridge in the garage, and it started out as the main fridge in the house.
1: Always.
2: And, I mean, it's been there when they built the house in the late 90s. I think this fridge is older than I am.
1: Okay. Demoted to the garage fridge, but still hanging in there faithfully.
2: That's right.
1: All right, so what's the oldest appliance that you still have running?
0: Give us a call at 888-469-9290. 888-469-9290.

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1: Your encouragement today is from Psalm 46. God is our refuge and strength. He's always there. Help in times of trouble. You don't have to fear. Though the earth give way and the mountains moved into the heart of the sea, He is there.

0: KCBI, we're your married morning team, Karen and Jeremy.
1: Your icebreaker question to get to know you a little bit better today is, what's that old thing that you're still using that just keeps on going? Mm-hmm. We had to replace our washer and dryer this weekend, and I realized they're about 20 years old.
0: Yeah.
1: I feel pretty good about that. That was a good run.
0: And we really just replaced the dryer because it was like, you know, we might as well replace them both. You never know when that one's going to go out. Plus the dial, you know, only half the settings worked and we didn't have a light for the longest time. It was after we got the new one, I told Mom, I was like, it's so nice to have a light again that actually works in the dryer. You don't realize how much you miss it.
1: It may be an old lawnmower, an old fridge. It may be another appliance that is just old. What is that old, old appliance or thing that you keep using that just keeps working?
0: Tell us about it at 888-469-9290.
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1: Your icebreaker question of the day is, what is that appliance that has lasted maybe even longer than some of your kids have been alive? We just had to replace a washer and dryer that we've had for over 20 years. Becky, what is it for you?
2: We have a little place in South Texas, right? And it's like a little trailer that we go out there and it's like camping, right? Mm-hmm. But we have a dryer. That dryer has got to be over 35 years old and it's still going.
1: Wow. Yeah,
3: they don't make them like they used to, do they?
2: That's right, they don't. And I mean, we have replacements, and my father-in-law had given us replacements because they got new ones, and they're sitting in a corner in our little room because that dryer hasn't gone off.
3: Wow.
2: So we just don't want to move it. And, you know, it's still a working dryer. It's still going. I mean, but it is like a brown dryer. It is old.
1: I was just about to ask you what color it was, because it either had to be brown or green.
3: Yeah.
2: Yes, it's a brown dryer. It is hilarious. And we just laugh about it every time. I'm like, it is still going. I mean, and we don't use it every day. But, you know, when we do, we get the use out of it.

0: Welcome. We're Karen and Jeremy on KCBI, and today Jeremy has your morning motivator.
1: Have you ever prayed for God's help, and then the circumstances around you start to get worse? I sometimes have a pretty clear picture in my mind of what answered prayer should look like. If I'm asking God for help, I expect a situation to get better. But what happens when the circumstances don't match the prayer? And that happens to Daniel in the Bible. In Daniel chapter 6, King Darius had signed a law making it illegal for anyone to pray to any

0: work. He didn't spare Daniel from the lion's den. He sent an angel to shut the lion's mouths, and Daniel survived the night. And then when the king came the next day, Daniel was able to tell him exactly what God had done. And it turns out that Daniel's story changed an entire kingdom. And this challenges how I think about prayer and what I think God should be doing. And maybe you're going through the same thing. You've asked God for help, but what's happening around you doesn't look anything like the prayer you've prayed. Maybe the story of Daniel and his circumstances prove that what I'm praying for doesn't limit the God of impossible.
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10: You know, we read in the Bible great stories like the parting of the Red Sea or the feeding of the 25,000 or the raising of Lazarus from the dead. 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Is that true? 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
11: Welcome to Pathway to Victory with author and pastor Dr. Robert Jeffress. 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Today on Pathway to Victory, Dr. Robert Jeffress considers whether we still experience God's miracles in our lives today. But first, let's take a moment to hear some important ministry updates.
9: Thanks, David, and welcome again to Pathway to Victory. Let me begin this brand new teaching series with a question. Have you ever looked back on a moment in your life and realized it couldn't have been a coincidence? A need met that no one could have met but God. A close call you walked away from and you still can't explain why. Well, I'm convinced those moments are more than luck. They're what I call divine invasions. Today we begin a brand new series I've titled Divine Invasions. And I want to address this question. Does God still work miracles today? I believe he does. And over the coming days, I'll show you from Scripture how to recognize his hand, how to boldly ask for his intervention, and what to do when the miracle you've prayed for hasn't come. I've poured this teaching into my brand new book, also called Divine Invasions. It's hardcover, and a book I believe you'll want to pass along to a loved one, perhaps a son or daughter. My book is yours when you give a generous gift to support the ministry of Pathway to Victory. Plus, as an added bonus, I'll include 8 Divine Invasions encouragement cards that you can carry with you. Each card pairs a scripture verse with a reminder that God is still at work in your life. You'll be surprised how you'll begin to spot the divine invasions happening all around you. More details about my book and other resources are coming later in the program. Right now, let's open our Bibles and consider the first of 7 messages about divine invasions.
10: The day of my father's funeral was also the day I almost died. I'll never forget the service we had, the graveside service up in Van Alstine, Texas. It was raining cats and dogs that day. And after the service, the funeral director offered to take our family back to our family home in Richardson. As we were turning off of Arapahoe Road onto our street, he was trying to make the turn on an unprotected green light, but he wasn't looking at the light. He was talking to me about the ups and downs of the funeral business, and we were engrossed in conversation, but I couldn't help but notice as he was making the turn, a large red Cadillac barreling down the road, coming the other direction, headed right for us. I braced for impact. I shouted out his name, and our family members in the hearse shrieked, and then everything moved into slow motion. Have you ever had that happen? Something happened and it just goes to slow motion. And I remember watching that car coming toward us. And I remember my last thought was, isn't this ironic? I'm going to die on the day of my father's funeral. I watched and I can't explain what happened next. That Cadillac did not slow down one bit when it saw us. We didn't hesitate. We didn't slow down. But somehow I watched that Cadillac go right past us and ram into a light pole, obviously killing anybody that would have been in the front seat. What happened that day? I don't know, other than God directly intervened. That wasn't the day I was scheduled to leave this world. Maybe you've had that kind of experience before. What I call a divine invasion, a time that God supernaturally intervened in your life with supernatural power or protection or provision or physical healing. Have you had that kind of divine invasion? They're not common. If they were part of everyday life, they wouldn't be called miracles. They'd be called normicals. We recognize that they are few and far between, but the question is, do they happen at all? Well, as we start today looking at miracles, I think it's good to ask that question. Does God still work in miracles today? You know, we read in the Bible great stories like the parting of the Red Sea or the feeding of the 25,000 or the raising of Lazarus from the dead. And we think, well, that's really nice. God did some great things in the past, but God doesn't work in the same way today that he used to work. Is that true? There are two views of thoughts on that among Christians. Some people subscribe to the belief called cessationism. Cessationism comes from the word cease. It says that God has ceased to do supernatural miracles in the world today. Yes, he did them in biblical times because there was no Bible to authenticate messengers or their messages. But now that we have the Bible, we no longer have a need for miracles. Cessationism. The other extreme view is continuationism. And the idea that God continues to act today in just the same way he did in biblical times. The gift of miracles wasn't just given to Jesus or to the apostles. It's intended for every Christian. We ought to be continually experiencing miracles. Now, which view is correct? The cessationist view, which, by the way, is a view that I was taught in one of the seminaries I attended. They were cessationists. There are no more sign gifts or any kind of miracles in the world today. Or is continuationism the right view? Well, I'm going to tell you in just a moment. But let me, first of all, put this question in perspective. You know, there are a lot of things that Christians can disagree on. There are what we call essentials of the faith, and there are non-essentials of the faith. Under the essentials of the faith, we put things like the deity of Christ. You have to believe that to be a Christian. The blood atonement of Jesus for our sins. The exclusivity of Christianity, that Christ is coming back again. The resurrection from the dead. Those are essential beliefs. You can't be a Christian without believing those. But there are some non-essential beliefs of the Christian faith. For example, the issue of how old is the earth? Is the earth 6,000 years old or is it 6 million years old? Now, some of you are going to write me letters this week, but I'm going to tell you that is not an essential issue. But there are some people who think it's essential. They think you can't believe the earth is 6 million years old and be a Christian. And other people who say you can't believe the earth is 6,000 years old and not be a nincompoop. There are differing views on that. Same way with views about Bible prophecy. Now, yes, we have to believe that Jesus is coming back again. But how that works out, people have different views. There are different views of the rapture. Some believe, like I do, in a pre-tribulation rapture. Some believe in a post-tribulation rapture. You can believe in a post-tribulation rapture and be a Christian. You're wrong, but you can be a Christian who's wrong. We don't draw the line there. What about miracles? I put the miracles in the essential of non-essentials. You know, somebody once said, in the essentials, unity. In the non-essentials, diversity. In all things, charity. We need to be kind to one another. But I put miracles not in the issue of essentials, but just because it isn't an essential belief doesn't mean it's not an important belief. When you face a problem, you need to know, can I go to God and ask Him to dramatically and divinely intervene in my situation, or am I wasting my time? If I ask God for a miracle, is God going to say, I'm unwilling to do that today, times have changed, or I'm unable to do that? I think what you believe about miracles affects how you pray and how you live. I want to say very clearly, I am no longer a cessationist. I was taught that. I don't believe it anymore. I don't believe God is out of the miracle working business. I believe God works miracles today, just as He did in biblical times. Here's what I believe has changed, and nobody says it better than Dr. Criswell. When he said, I believe in faith healing, I just don't believe in faith healers. And I think that's the difference. I think God no longer uses intermediaries to perform miracles. God has eliminated the middleman, so to speak. He doesn't use individuals. He directly produces miracles in our life according to His will. And that's what we're going to talk about in this series. Should we and how do we expect divine invasions? Let me stop here and ask you a question. Have you experienced the divine invasion? Is there a time you can look back and see a supernatural answer to prayer in your life? Can you look back at a time and recall when somebody spoke exactly a word of encouragement that you needed to hear at that time? Can you look back to a desperate need you faced, a need that was met, a need that was only could be met by the hand of God? Can you look back at something that happened in your life that appeared to be a coincidence, but the more you thought about it, the more you looked at it, you realized it couldn't have been a coincidence. It had to be the hand of God. My hope is that in this series, Divine Invasions, you will be encouraged to see God at work. You would ask God to be at work, not only in the world, but in your life as well. Well, that brings up the question, what is a miracle? You know, we use that term miracle all the times today. We have miracle whip, miracle glow, miracle wipes. Everything's a miracle. Well, what is a true biblical miracle? As you look in Scripture, you find that there are four Greek words that are translated in some way as a miracle. Four Greek words, and then there's a fifth word that, although not used in the Bible, its principle is found throughout the Bible. The first word is the word that is translated mighty works. It's the Greek word dunamis. We get our word dynamite from it. Mighty work. That's a supernatural work that cannot be duplicated by natural agents. And there are two passages in the Bible I want us to look at briefly that deal with mighty works, dunamis. One is found in Acts chapter 8, and it has to do with Simon and Philip. Simon was a false prophet, and we find his work in verses 9 to 11. Now, there was a man named Simon who formerly was practicing magic in the city and astonishing the people of Samaria, claiming to be someone great. And they all, from the smallest to the greatest, were giving attention to him, saying, this man is what is called the great power of God. And they were giving him attention. Why? Because he had for a long time astonished them with his magic arts. Now, we don't know exactly what the source of those magic arts were. Maybe Simon was simply performing illusions, the Jim Wicker kind of magic that we all enjoy, but it's an illusion. But it's not just that. The Bible indicates he was getting his power from a much darker source. It was demonic. It was satanic. And so he was attracting attention because he was able to perform that kind of magic. In comes the evangelist Philip. Look at verses 12 and 13. But when they believed Philip preaching the good news about the kingdom of God and the name of Jesus Christ, they were being baptized, men and women alike. Now, no Baptist preacher worth his salt can pass over this without making an obvious point. Circle the word believed in verse 12. They believed. Then circle the word baptized. They were baptized. And then draw an arrow from believed to baptized. There is the biblical principle you find over and over again. People believe the gospel and then were baptized. It was always believe and be baptized. Not one time in Scripture was anyone like an infant ever baptized first and then they believed. This idea of getting a six-month-year-old and putting them in a little dress or a little suit and having a priest or a pastor throw water on them, that is absolutely nothing to do with Christianity. In the Bible, it is always believed and be baptized. But I digress. Pardon me for a moment. Philip preached the true gospel, and the people believed and were baptized. And notice verse 13, even Simon himself believed, and after being baptized, he continued on with Philip. Why? He observed the signs and great miracles taking place and was constantly amazed. The other instance of that word dunamis is found in Acts 19, verses 11 and 12. It's Paul's preaching at Ephesus. It had one of the seven wonders of the world, the Temple of Artemis or Diana. It was known for its sophistication, but also known for its practice of demonic activity and black magic. And so what did God do? He put a true prophet, Paul, there. And look at verses 11 and 12. God was performing extraordinary miracles by the hands of Paul. So that, get this, handkerchiefs or aprons were even carried from his body to the sick, and the diseases left them and the evil spirits went out. What is he talking about? Well, handkerchiefs, you know, weren't these little decorative things like I wear. It was a handkerchief that was used to mop off the sweat. It literally means sweat cloths, what we would call sweatbands. And they took the sweat cloths off of Paul or his apron, something that tradesmen like tent makers would wear in their work, take them off of Paul's body and put them on those who were sick, and the sick would be miraculously healed. Now, there was nothing magic about that. God was using that to signify that Paul was a legitimate apostle. And there is absolutely no hint in Scripture that anybody else has been given that ability. So if you ever tune in to Pathway to Victory and you see them offering for $39.95, handkerchiefs from Pastor Jeffress soaked in sweat for your gift, turn it off. Just say, the pastor's gone over the deep edge. We'll pray for him. You don't pay attention to me because of that. My authority comes from the Word of God. And the way we judge a prophet today is his fidelity to Scripture. But in biblical times, that was one of the powerful works that was done. A second word that is used in the Bible for miracles is signs. Semeion in the Bible. It simply refers to supernatural works that tell us something about the performer of those works. It's something lesser that points to something greater. For example, one of the signs of a true apostle, remember there was no scripture in the New Testament times, one of the signs of the apostle was his ability to perform signs. 2 Corinthians 12:12. The signs of a true apostle were performed among you with all perseverance by signs and wonders and miracles. In Isaiah 11 and chapter 35 as well, there are signs that the Messiah would perform. One way they would know that the Messiah had come would be his ability to perform certain signs. In fact, the Gospel of John, which is different than the Synoptic Gospels, the Gospel of John is not chronological. It's built around seven signs that Jesus performed that only the Messiah could perform. It was the way that Jesus was identified as the Messiah. The third word is translated wonders, teros in Greek. It's a word that means literally to be open-mouthed, to stand agape. Have you ever seen something that just took your breath away? You just stood there and went, I can't believe it. That's what a wonder is. The word refers to the response of people to miracles. For example, Peter and John, when they went to the empty tomb and saw that it was empty, but the grave clothes were intact, the Bible says they were amazed. They were open-mouthed as they watched that. In Acts 2:22, Peter said this in his sermon at Pentecost, "Men of Israel, listen to these words. Jesus the Nazarene, a man attested to you by God with miracles and wonders and signs, semeion, which God performed through him in your midst, just as you know." In Hebrews 2, verses 3 and 4, after it was first, what? After the gospel was at the first spoken through the Lord, it was confirmed to us by those who heard, God testifying with them both by signs and wonders and various miracles and gifts of the Holy Spirit. That's what the word means. It refers to the amazement that people experience when they see a true miracle. Fourthly, the word works, or erga. This is a word, works, erga, that is used almost exclusively of the miracles Jesus performed. The Bible said there were certain miracles that the Messiah would perform, and this would be like a neon sign pointing to Jesus. He's the one. We see a great illustration of this in Matthew 11, verses 2 to 4. Remember John the Baptist? He was Jesus' cousin. He was the one who was the forerunner. The Old Testament said he would proclaim that the Son of God had come. Jesus said there was nobody greater in the kingdom of God than John the Baptist. And yet, did you know what? John the Baptist had moments that he doubted the Messiah. If you ever have moments of doubt as a Christian, don't condemn yourself. Don't think it means necessarily that you're not a believer. Even John the Baptist had doubts. And that's why in Matthew 11, 2 to 4, it says, when John, while imprisoned, heard of the work of Christ, he sent word by his disciples and said to him, are you the expected one, or should we look for someone else? John's disciples were being polite to Jesus, but they said, Jesus, you know, you claim to be the Messiah, and yet your own cousin, the person who believed in you most, is in prison. Is it that you don't care, or maybe you're just unable to help him? Should we maybe look for somebody else, a little more qualified? That's what they asked Jesus. And Jesus didn't lambast John. He didn't condemn him for his doubt. Instead, he said, go back and report to John what you hear and see. The blind receive sight, and the lame walk, the lepers are cleansed, and the deaf hear, the dead are raised up, and the poor have the gospel preached to them. All of those are quotations from the Old Testament about what the true Messiah would do. Go back and tell John these things are happening. He was very patient and very compassionate with John in his doubt. But the point is that these works were given to Jesus to do to prove he was the Messiah. In John 10, verses 37 and 38, John wrote, quoting Jesus, if I do not do the works of my Father, don't believe. But if I do them, though you do not believe me, believe the works, so that you may know and understand that the Father is in me and I am in the Father. Now, those are the four Greek words that are translated or associated with miracles. There is a fifth word that, although it's not found in the Bible, its principle is woven throughout the Bible, and it's the word providence. Have you ever heard people talk about divine providence? Many of our nation's forefathers talked about providence. Providence, what does it mean? It comes from two Latin words, pro, which means beforehand, and videra, which we get our word video from, which means to see. Providence means to see beforehand. It refers to God's ability to see beforehand what happens to us. Isn't that a comforting thought, that God knows ahead of time? That when something unexpected happens to you, something tragic happens to me, God doesn't slap his forehead and say, oh, I can't believe that happened to Robert. Why, he's in a pickle now. What is he going to do? That's not God. God is not surprised at all. He sees around the curve in the mountain. He sees it all. You know why? Because he's planned it all. The reason God knows what is ahead for us is because He has planned what is ahead for us.
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11: 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I'm David J. Mullins. 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
17: 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Romans 8:28. In this section of Scripture, the Apostle Paul is writing a letter to the Christians in Rome. Rome was a wealthy, decadent city. It was also the center of government, and the people there worshipped lots of false gods, including the Roman emperor. Since Christians refused to worship the emperor, they experienced severe persecution, from imprisonment to being burned alive. So Paul wrote words of encouragement to them, reminding them that God is at work even in these trials to bless His kids. This is a promise that extends not to all people, but to all followers of Christ, to those who love God, the ones God has called to Himself. So no matter whether your day is filled with the good, the bad, or the ugly, God will use it for His glory and your joy. After all, He's where the joy is.
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19: 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Today on Insight for Living, Chuck Swindoll continues the final message in our study of Job and shows us how the deepest trials can lead us to the deepest trust. 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And we begin with prayer.
20: Our Father, we have often turned to You in times of need. We turn to You today in a few extra moments of praise. We have given You our songs of praise today. We have acknowledged Your character. You are immortal, invisible, the only wise God. You are, because of Your transcendent yet invisible presence, You are over all our lives and in all our ways, and You, like none other, watch over Your own and care for us with an infinite care that is beyond our imagination. You never slumber, You never take a nap, You never sleep. You're never preoccupied. Your mind is never on something other than each one of Your children. And yet through You and Your precious Son, all things in this universe hang together. The affairs and the events of our lives do not concern You in the sense of troubling You. You watch over every one of them better than we could. You never have a day off. You are never absent. You are never without compassion, goodness, and grace. How can we help but praise Your name, our Father? We've had great dads, but never a father like You. We have seen the work of good fathers, but never one who works like You. We have known powerful and strong fathers, but never one who is all-powerful. We have known brilliant dads, but we have never known one who is omniscient, knowing all. And so it is only appropriate, our Father, that we bow before You, thanking You for Your word, not a mark of which will be taken away or removed throughout time and eternity. As the heavens are high above the earth, so is your way higher than our ways, and your thoughts above our thoughts. As the rain comes down and the snow from heaven and doesn't return, but waters the earth and makes it bring forth and bud, even so shall your word be that goes forth from your mouth. It shall accomplish the purpose for which you sent it, and it will never return empty and void of purpose. And so, our Father, we bow before you. We bow before your word. We thank you for those many men and women who wear the uniform of our country and of our allies' country. Thank you for their presence in places we will never be and in situations we will never find ourselves. Thank you for each one. Some teach, some fight. All are in training. Some are on the ships of the sea. Some are in the vessels of the air. Some are in caves and dens of the earth. Some are in lonely and desolate places. Some in the midst of bustling cities. But they're in your hand. For there is no way to remove ourselves from your presence. So we praise your name. We give to you today because you're deserving of all that we have. You own it all. And out of your provisions, we have the privilege, we have the joy of giving as you have taught us to give, faithfully and joyfully and generously. Our Father, we praise your Spirit for his work as you enlighten and guide us through his presence. Thank you for his convicting ministry that has brought all of us to a saving understanding, we who have come to Christ, and his work of convicting among those, even in our midst, who've not yet met the Savior. But most of all, as you have instructed us, we hail your Son's name. We hail his presence. We hail his perfection. We hail his work finished on the cross. And now we hail your power. May the Son's power be preeminent in our minds, our Father, as we give to you and as we focus on him. In his powerful name, we pray. And all God's people said, amen.
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20: Some of you struggle with absolute sovereignty. It's probably because you have not faced a cataclysmic experience. Christians who go through what I would call a cataclysmic test have little trouble, ultimately, with grasping and embracing God's absolute sovereignty. I'll show you an example. Turn ahead to the book of Daniel. Chapter 4 is a story of a man who is full of himself. He's the king of Babylon, which would be much like the land of Iraq today. You could make your own analogies, but Nebuchadnezzar is his name. He believed he was responsible for the kingdom as it was, for the buildings as they had been built, for the gardens as they stood, for the beauty of the waterfalls, for the wonderful pools that had been dug, for the water that flowed, for the people that lived, for all of life as it appeared in the land of Babylon, and he said so. Nebuchadnezzar saw himself as all sovereign, and he said so. Toward the end of the chapter, verse 29, After an encounter with Daniel, who prophesied this would happen, Nebuchadnezzar, 12 months later, was walking on the roof, chapter 4, verse 29. He was walking on the roof of the royal palace of Babylon. He's observing all of this kingdom that his eye can see. And the king reflected and said, now feel the arrogance as it drips out of verse 30. Is this not Babylon the Great, which I myself have built as a royal residence by the might of my power and for the glory of my majesty? While the word was in the king's mouth, a voice came from heaven saying, King Nebuchadnezzar, to you it is declared, sovereignty has been removed from you. It doesn't stop there. The voice continues, you will be driven away from mankind, and your dwelling place will be with the beasts of the field. You will be given grass to eat like cattle, and 7 periods of time will pass over you until you recognize. Let me say it again. Until you recognize that the Most High is ruler over the realm of mankind and bestows it, that is sovereignty, on whomever he wishes. Immediately. Remember, God's purposes are never cut off, never thwarted. Immediately after the voice came from heaven, judgment fell. The worst, or the word concerning Nebuchadnezzar was fulfilled. He was driven away from mankind, began eating grass like cattle. His body was drenched with the dew of heaven until his hair had grown like eagle's feathers and his nails like bird's claws. Pause and imagine that. The man who walked on the roof of the palace is now grazing in the field outside the walls of the palace for 7 years, I take it. His hair grows long, of course, and his nails curl and twist like bird's claws. He is insane. He once had his faculties. He once was able to speak the words. I read no words that he spoke. He's eating like a beast in the field. He's grazing. He's living in the elements of the land. He is nothing, nothing, because the sovereign God of heaven said, that's enough. Curtains. And he's there all that period of time. I call that a cataclysmic experience. Yours will not be that dramatic, though you may go through deep, deep battles. Emotionally, you may go off the end. Physically, you may have what we call in our language a breakdown. Both may occur. You may lose so much of what you had and counted on. You will go through whatever it takes for you to understand what Nebuchadnezzar realized. Now watch what happened. Verse 34, at the end of that period, I, Nebuchadnezzar, what does that tell you? He picked up the pen, or he asked Daniel, maybe, may I write this part since it's my part of the journal? Can I write what happened to me? I know better than you or anyone. I, Nebuchadnezzar, raised my eyes toward heaven, and my reason returned to me. Pause right there. He's in the field. He looks up from the grass. And by the grace of God, he sees what he had never seen before in his life. I looked up. My reason returned to me. I blessed the Most High and praised and honored him who lives forever. Now in my Bible, it turns to a meter. It's as if he's writing a poem or a song. As he lifts his praise, singing praises to his name. lifting his voice in glory of the one who has full control over his life and all things around him. And he describes the God of heaven. His dominion is an everlasting dominion. His kingdom endures from generation to generation.

Job has not been insane, but he has come through a maddening period of loss and humiliation, grief and disease. He has been leveled to the place of a homeless man, having been the greatest of the men in the East, of the men in the East. Having gone through it, Job is now beginning to realize, even, get this, without his questions answered, he is at the mercy of his great God who does all things well. And even though he may not explain himself in his actions, he knows he can trust his God. Which brings us to a third. God's plans are beyond our understanding and too deep to explain. God's plans are beyond our understanding and too deep to explain. See how Job puts it in verse 3? I have declared that which I did not understand, things too wonderful for me, which I did not know. That took some humility to say that. Hear now, and I will speak. I will ask you. If you ask me to give you the core message of the book of Job, I'd give you chapter 42 and verse 3. Coming to an understanding that God's plans are beyond our understanding and too deep to explain. Now let me pause and shock some of you with a statement that'll wake you up. There are times we are just downright disappointed with God. We are just disappointed. I mean, after all, we have done this or we have done that, and God has revealed himself as good and fair and compassionate and loving. And look at what has happened in light of this. In the book, Disappointment with God, we read, I can think of several helpful things God could have said. Job, I'm truly sorry about what's happened. You've endured many unfair trials on my behalf, and I'm proud of you. You don't know what this means to me and even to the universe. A few brief compliments, a dose of compassion, or at the least a brief explanation of what transpired behind the curtain in the unseen world. Any of these would have given Job some solace. God says nothing of the kind. His reply, in fact, consists of more questions than answers, sidestepping 35 chapters worth of debates on the problem of pain, he plunges instead into a magnificent verbal tour of the natural world. He seems to guide Job through a private gallery of his favorite works, lingering with pride over dioramas of mountain goats, wild donkeys, ostriches, and eagles, speaking as if astonished by his own creations. The beauty of the poetry at the end of Job reveals or rivals anything in world literature. Even as I marvel at God's dazzling portrayal of the natural world, however, a sense of bewilderment steals in. Of all moments, why did God choose this one to give Job a course in wilderness appreciation? Are these words relevant? Now stay with him. In his book, Wishful Thinking, Frederick Buechner sums up God's speech. God doesn't explain, he explodes. He asks Job who he thinks he is anyway. He says that to try to explain the kind of things Job wants explained would be like trying to explain Einstein to a little neck clam. God doesn't reveal his grand design. He reveals himself. The message behind the splendid poetry boils down to this. Until you know a little more about running the physical universe, Job, don't tell me how to run the moral universe. Why are you treating me so unfairly, God? Job has whined throughout the book. Put yourself in my place. No! No, God thunders in reply. You put yourself in my place. Until you can offer lessons on how to make the sun come up each day, or where to scatter lightning bolts, or how to design a hippopotamus, don't judge how I run the world, just shut up and listen. The impact of God's speech is almost as amazing as the speech itself.

0: Although God never answers question one about Job's predicament, the blast from the storm flattens Job. He repents in dust and ashes, and every trace of disappointment with God is swept away. Maybe God doesn't explain himself because knowing and understanding his way may not help us that much. Does knowing why really help us all that much? Is the pain decreased by knowing the cause? In a world filled with catastrophes, random shootings of cowardly snipers, crashing big planes into tall buildings, deliberately poisoning elderly people at rest homes, serial rapists and murderers, mothers who kill their kids, African famines, priests who molest innocent little boys, preachers who are fraudulent and phony, CEOs who take unfair advantage of their employees. How could God even permit that? Would it help to know why? Would it change the wrong? I'll go a step further, maybe because we're incapable of comprehending his answers. Since he lives in a world that is higher than ours, and in a realm beyond our realm, ours being tactile and limited by space and time, and the elements about us, physical elements like gravity, limitations of our ability mentally. Remember, we cannot apply our simplistic rules of life on planet Earth to the God of the heavens. Nor should we. What bothers us is that he doesn't act like we think he ought to act. He doesn't do what our father would have done, who loved us and would have given himself for. Where was he when this happened? He was at the same place he was when the Savior was lifted up on the cross to die. He was there all the time. As the process was running its course, and the most disillusioned people on the planet at that time were the followers of Jesus, called the disciples, wondering how in the world they could have believed in a hoax. Because from their little neck clam perspective, life didn't make sense. You know what Job sees? Job sees God. He doesn't see answers. He doesn't need answers. He has now gotten a glimpse of the Almighty. And that's sufficient. Still troubled? Number four. Only through God's instruction are we able to humble ourselves and rest. Only through God's instruction are we able to humble ourselves and rest. Where do I get that? Into verse 4, down through verse 6. I will ask you and you instruct me. Oh God, I will ask you. You reveal to me whatever it is I need to know about yourself and about these circumstances. I have heard of you with the hearing of the ear. Now my eye sees you. Therefore, I've got an argument. No, therefore, I retract and repent, and there's no force. There's no threat that says, Job, you don't get out on your knees and beg for mercy from me, then I'm going to zap you forever. There's none of that. Job's talking. He says, you instruct me, and as a result of your instruction, I will willingly submit and accept it. You know what I love about that? Listen to this very carefully. There is no attitude of my rights. There is no sense of entitlement. There is no expectation or demand. There's not even a plea. And there's no longer any argument, any moody, depressed kind of spirit. You say, well, if God had blessed me like he blessed Job, I'd say that too. Wait! He's still covered with boils. He doesn't have any kids. He's still homeless. He still lost everything. And he says this to his God, who hasn't yet said, I'm going to bless you in a double manner than you were blessed at the beginning of the story. Job simply says, I'm yours. Peter writes, humble yourself under the mighty hand of God, and he will exalt you at the proper time. Get the timing. Not after he exalts you, humble. He says, humble now. Don't wait. Repent and rest in him. And it is remarkable how he will transport you to a realm of trust you've never had before, even with the answers missing. The philosopher of the humanist world demands an answer. The believer who has now learned through this kind of cataclysmic experience to trust demands nothing any further. Remember my comment about repentance? Contrite heart makes no demands and has no expectations. Makes no demands and has no expectations. Job has no demands and has no expectations.
1: A contrite heart makes no demands. It carries no list of expectations, no argument left to win. Today on Insight for Living, Chuck Swindoll showed us that Job came to that place while he was still covered in boils, still without answers. And there, stripped of everything, he finally rested in his God. Maybe you're in a crisis a lot like Job's, and perhaps you've come to the end of yourself and realize there's nothing left to do but trust in God. Tomorrow, Chuck will continue his message called What Job Teaches Us About Our God. And he'll remind us that sometimes the answers we seek never come. And in those moments of silence and searching, God is calling on us to trust him, rest in him, and sit in his presence. This is the very last message in Chuck's 22-part series on Job that concludes tomorrow. So this is the very last time I'll mention the bundle of resources for this biographical series called Job, A Man of Heroic Endurance. In the bundle, you'll receive the Searching the Scriptures Bible Study Workbook, the complete collection of Chuck's sermons on 22 CDs, and Chuck's full-length biographical book on Job. You can find all the details at insight.org/offer. 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On Wednesday of this week, Chuck begins a brand new study that's never been shared on Insight for Living. The Gospel according to Mark describes Jesus on the move, not as a king, but as a servant to all. Mark 10:45 says, "For even the Son of Man came not to be served, but to serve others and give his life as a ransom for many." 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I'm Bill Meyer. Chuck Swindoll presents his final message in the series called Job, A Man of Heroic Endurance, Tuesday on Insight for Living.
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8: It's impossible to understand spiritual warfare without first understanding the soul. 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Today on Turning Point, Dr. David Jeremiah reveals what the Bible says about your soul and why the enemy wants it so badly. Listen as David introduces today's message, which also bears the title of his new series, The Battle for Your Soul.
9: And welcome to Turning Point and this new study that we begin. I want to make a statement to you that will set the table for all that we're going to talk about in this entire series. Here it is. You are not a body with a soul. You are a soul with a body. What a difference it makes when you think about that. You're not just a body and inside there's something going on. No, the real you lives inside that body. When your body dies, your soul continues to live. As one of my friends said, your soul will be as old as God. It will never die. And that's why it's so important that we take time to give attention to the soul, which we have not done. It's a word, the soul is, that appears 145 times in the Bible. And yet we hardly ever hear anything about it. I ask our congregation, have you ever heard a message on the soul? I don't remember any hands going up, and I would be sure that would be true if we asked this congregation that listens every day. So we're going to spend some time on the soul, and today we're going to talk about the battle for the soul. Before we do that, let me remind you that this book, The Battle for Your Soul, is available now for a gift of any size to Turning Point in asking for your copy. And it's also available in all the better bookstores where you live, where you can purchase your copy. However you get your copy, whatever you do to begin to study, I hope you'll take it seriously and study and grow your soul better. Amen. Here is this message. Duncan McDougall leaned forward, watching intently as his patient slipped toward death. He was not merely acting as a doctor. He was conducting an experiment that would stir both scientific curiosity and spiritual controversy. The year was 1907. McDougall believed the human soul was real, and he intended to prove it. So he constructed a hospital bed fitted with highly sensitive scales, and he recruited terminally ill patients, many in the final stages of tuberculosis, and measured their weight in the moments before and after their death. His goal was as bold as it was strange: to detect the precise instant when the soul left the body. He figured that should be reflected somehow on the scales. On this particular day, he watched an elderly man who took his final breath, and the man was gone. McDougall's eyes immediately turned to the scale, and according to his measurements, the body had lost 21 grams. That's about 3/4 of an ounce. In that moment, the doctor believed he had proven the existence of the human soul. He published his findings and declared to the world that the human soul had weight. Later, scientists exposed the flaws in his methods. His sample size was very small. His measurements were very inconsistent. And here's what kills me: some of his patients gained weight after they died. I figured that's probably what's going to happen to me. I'll be gaining weight after I die. Whatever happened in that room did not prove what McDougall hoped, but his question refuses to go away. Is there anything within us that cannot be measured? Is there more real things going on us than anything we can see? The Bible says there is, and that which is in us is called our soul. We speak of the soul occasionally. I'm doing some soul searching right now. Or, that place is just good for my soul. Or, she's a beautiful soul. Or, we sing soul music in our church. But we rarely stop to ask, even though we use that term, what is the soul? What is it? So here are three things to remember about your soul based on the truth of God's word. First of all, your soul completes your body. What are you made of? What are the essential components that make you, you? Your body is certainly part of the answer. It is physical of your existence, the flesh and bones and organs and systems, the astonishing network of 30 to 40 trillion cells. Working together every moment, your body generates energy, it processes information, it sustains life in ways that are nothing short of remarkable. The human body is an organic masterpiece, but it is not the whole story. There are aspects of you that cannot be reduced to physical processes. Your thoughts, your memories, your loves, your longings, your sense of right and wrong, these are not made of muscle or bone, yet they are undeniably real. They belong to another dimension of your existence. I think this dichotomy grows up really early in the Bible. Genesis 2:7 says, "And the Lord God formed man of the dust of the ground and breathed into his nostrils the breath of life, and man became a living being." Notice the two components. First of all, the body formed from the dust, then the breath of life, God's divine impartation. It was only when these two came together that man became a living soul. My wife asked me a question about the soul. She said, "When does a baby get its soul?" If you believe that a baby becomes real at conception, he's got a soul. Because there couldn't be any reality for that baby if he didn't have a soul. So babies get souls at conception. You see this truth really clearly at the moment of death. The body remains after the end of a person's life. The same structure. And we often say when people come to funerals, "He's not here. She's not here. Her body's here, but they're not here." Something essential is gone at death. The animating, personal, thinking, feeling self has departed. The body without the soul is no longer a person. It's only a shell. It's a good thing to remember this. Listen to me carefully. You might want to write this one down. You are not a body with a soul. You are a soul with a body. Your body is the house. Your soul is the resident. And while the two of you are meant to function together, it is your soul that gives your body meaning. The Bible helps us to grasp this by using other terms to describe our souls. For example, Paul prayed that the Ephesian believers would be strengthened with might through his spirit in the inner man. There's a synonym for the soul. He wrote to the Corinthians, "Even though our outward man is perishing, yet the inward man, the soul, is being renewed day by day." Proverbs often use the word heart to describe this. "Keep your heart with all diligence." And Peter used my favorite phrase for the soul when he wrote about the hidden person of the heart. Your soul is the hidden person of the heart. One of the best descriptions of the soul comes from the pen of the late Dallas Willard, who wrote, "What is running your life at any given moment? Your soul. Not external circumstances, not your thoughts, not your intentions, not even your feelings, but your soul. Your soul is that aspect of your whole being that correlates, integrates, and enlivens everything going on in the various dimensions of the self. The soul is the life center of human beings. When we think about spiritual warfare, this is where the real battle rages the most. Jesus said it this way, "What profit is it to a man if he gains the whole world and loses his own soul?" I hope you're beginning to see the vast importance of your soul. The second thing I want to point out is that your soul connects you to God more than anything else. That probably explains the old adage that each one has a God-shaped vacuum in his soul, and only God can fit that. Let me help you understand all that's involved in that. Your soul is the part of you that connects you to God. You don't connect to God body to body. Guess why? God doesn't have a body. If you need a body to connect with God, you got nothing to connect to, because God is spirit. Do you realize the Bible speaks of the soul not only in reference to human beings, it speaks of the soul in reference to God. Leviticus, Isaiah, and Jeremiah all speak about God and speak of his soul, expressing his delight and his sorrow and his deep personal engagement with his people. These verses do not mean that God has a body like ours, but they reveal something important, that God is not distant or mechanical. He relates, he feels, he delights, he does so personally. And that raises an important question: how do we relate to him? Jesus answered that question in his conversation with the woman at the well. When she asked about the proper place of worship, whether Mount Gerizim or Mount Zion, Jesus shifted the focus and he said, God is spirit, and those who worship him must worship him in spirit and in truth. In other words, God isn't confined to some location. He's not reached through geography. He's spirit, and therefore he must be approached through the non-physical dimension of our being. And this helps us to understand something very essential. Your soul is the faculty by which you know God. It's the part of you that responds to God and relates to God. The psalmist wrote, as the deer pants for the water brook, so my soul pants for you, O God, and my soul thirsts for the living God. And Psalm 103 says, bless the Lord, O my soul, and all that is within me, bless his holy name. It is your soul that believes, and your soul worships, and your soul loves, and your soul turns away from God. Even our Lord Jesus in his humanity spoke on these terms. On the night before the cross, he told his disciples, my soul is exceedingly sorrowful, even to death. Yes, Jesus had a soul. He was a human. He was fully God and fully man, and Jesus experienced the depths of human anguish at the level of his soul. So if Jesus had a humanity and Jesus had a soul and we're human, it's not too much to ask us to believe that we have a soul as well. Scripture identifies God as the source of our lives. He's described as the one who made our souls. He's not only the creator of our bodies, but the giver of our inner being. The one who formed us and breathed life into us. Your soul came from God, and your soul was made specifically for God. I believe that's the vacuum in you that longs after God. It's your soul. That's why nothing can ultimately satisfy us apart from him. That's why when we go down all these roads trying to find happiness and satisfaction, and we don't involve our soul, we got no chance. The only chance you have to relate to God is through your soul, through the inner person of the heart. No achievement, no relationship, no possession can fill the deepest longings of your soul, because your soul was designed by God for communion with him. That is why the battle for your soul matters so much. It is the battlefield, because whatever captures your soul shapes your eternity. No wonder the world, the devil, and all the spiritual forces of hell are waging a war against your soul, because that's where God is in you. He's in your soul. Your soul completes your body. Your soul connects you to God. And thirdly, your soul continues for eternity. Here's some good news or bad news, depending on who you are. You're sitting in this room today. You all have one thing in common. You have a soul that is going to live forever. It's not true what some people teach, that if you're not a Christian, when you die, you just die and that's it. You are going to be alive somewhere forever. You're either going to be alive in the presence of God in heaven or alive in eternal hell. But you will live forever. Your soul will never die. Your body will die one day. It will return to dust, just as Scripture says, to await the resurrection and redemption. But your soul will continue on without dying, awareness of its surroundings. Let me give you a clear-cut illustration to help you understand what I'm saying. When Rachel gave birth to her son, Benjamin, the scripture tells us she experienced hard labor and she died. With a quiet but profound phrase, the Bible describes what happened. And so it was, as her soul was departing, she called his name Benoni. The Bible describes Rachel's death as the time when her soul was departing. Her body remained, but Rachel was gone. Even the death of Jesus is described in similar terms. On the cross, after bearing the weight of the world's sin, we are told that Jesus yielded up his spirit. Even more personally, he said, "Father, into your hands I commit my spirit." And James explains the body without the spirit is dead. You can't have life without the soul. This is one of the central truths of the gospel. Your life on earth is temporary, but your soul is eternal. That's why I'm so intentional to help you understand what it means to know God. Because when you open up the part of you that God created, you open up your soul to God and you become a Christian, you not only have gained this life, but you escaped death in the future and gained eternal life with Jesus Christ. It also means that our decisions that we make here, especially our response to Jesus Christ, will echo throughout eternity. Jesus made this unmistakably clear. Matthew 25:46 says, "These will go away unto everlasting punishment, but the righteous into eternal life." There's only two ways, two avenues, two destinies. You either get your soul right with God and go to heaven, or you just keep on putting it off and neglect your soul, and then you die before you get it right, and you are doomed forever. Death seals every decision. The prince of preachers, Charles Spurgeon, imagined the horror of neglecting the soul. He says, "What will be the very cry of a man when dying he looks back on his whole life and says, 'I was busy here and there. I did nothing for Christ. My life is gone.'" And then he looks into the dim future and he sees no brightness there and he says, "Woe is me, my soul is lost. I tried to gain the whole world and I've lost my soul. Everything that I did with so much toil and effort now turns out to be mere trifling, for my soul is lost forever and all is lost forever." And then Spurgeon, in the next paragraph, gave me a sentence to give you. Here it is. "May this dreadful ruin of soul and life and everything never happen to any one of you." Your soul is incredibly and inconceivably valuable. And just like everything else, when something is valuable, others want to take it, to claim it for their own. Satan is on a war campaign against your soul and mine. That's why you are currently involved in a war, whether you like it or not. It's true. So that's your soul. But what about the battle for your soul? Most people don't wake up thinking, "I'm stepping into a battlefield today." We wake up thinking about emails and appointments and errands and problems and obligations. But beneath all of that, behind every conversation, every decision, every temptation, there's another reality. There is an invisible conflict shaping visible outcomes. What if we could see the invisible world? What if we had some kind of goggles and we put these glasses on, they would enable us to see spiritual conflict encased in the world? The Bible often talks about the invisible world and the unseen realm. Colossians says, "For by him all things were created that are in heaven, that are in earth, visible and invisible." I wish I could pass out some lenses or night vision goggles to all of us today that would allow you to see the spiritual conflict that is raging around us. One man in the Bible actually got that privilege. I don't know if you remember this story or not, but in 2 Kings chapter 6, the prophet Elisha was trapped in the city of Dothan by a surrounding army of Syrian soldiers who were intent on capturing him. Elisha was with the king, and so many soldiers were coming against them, Elisha told his servant, "Do not fear, for those who are with us are more than those who are with them." And I can see the servant saying, "Are you kidding me? There ain't nobody with us." Then Elijah prayed, "Lord, I pray open his eyes that he might see. And suddenly the servant saw the mountains full of angelic forces appearing as horses and chariots of fire all around. He saw what was there that before had been invisible. I can't hand out special goggles to you today, but we do have a set of biblical binoculars made up of the Old Testament and the New Testament. And both of these lenses help us to see those things that are invisible, to evade the dangers and to remember that we need not fear, because those who are for us are more than those who are against us, whether we see it or not. What I want you to do in this sermon series is to help yourself by more clearly seeing spiritual warfare through the lens of Scripture. Whether you see it physically or not, or feel it personally or not, I'm telling you, we are in a war, and Satan is trying to destroy our soul. Stu Weber wrote it this way. He said, every Christian is a walking battlefield. Every believer carries deep within himself a terrible conflict. It's a flat-out, knock-down, drag-out war, and when it's over, you want to be counted among those who are still standing. The Bible teaches us that we are up against an axis of evil made up of three things: something that's around us, something that's within us, something that's above us. The Bible calls these three things the world, the flesh, and the devil. It was spoken of way back in the 3rd century when Origen talked about it. Augustine of Hippo, a great church father, warned against it. Thomas Aquinas understood it better than most. And theologians were drawing together what Scripture already teaches. And one of the most repeated military maxims of all time is know your enemy. Ladies and gentlemen, I'm identifying the enemy today. Here's our enemy. It's the world, the flesh, and the devil. These three things come against Christians, whether you like it or not, whether you believe it or not, whether you understand it or not, you are in a battle against those three things. Let's talk first of all about the battle around you. We are told in Romans 12, do not let the world conform you. Do not be conformed by the world. Phillips' translation says, don't let the world squeeze you into its mold. What is the world? It's not a globe, not a map. The world in the Scripture is the corrupted culture we live in. It's the system that drives society. It values priorities, demands, and expectations. It's the stream that flows downhill and pressures us to follow the crowd rather than obey the will and word of God. If we are not careful, that current will pull us far away from where God intends us to be. Think of it as a magnetic field. In physical sense, the earth acts like a giant magnet because deep inside, far beneath our feet, there is a core made mostly of molten iron and nickel that is constantly moving, and this liquid metal swirls and flows. It creates electrical currents, and those currents generate a magnetic field that surrounds the entire planet. This is what makes compasses point north. In a cultural and spiritual sense, the world creates a magnetic field for us, the world system that pulls us toward evil. We feel this tug whenever we review our children's textbooks, when we monitor the social media of our young people, when we visit college campuses with our students and hear their anti-Christian bias. We also feel the world's gravitational tug when we feel pressured at work to keep our Christian convictions to ourselves, or when laws are passed that threaten our freedom to live out our beliefs and we just say nothing. We are living in a world system that is fundamentally out of step with Jesus Christ. And every week that goes by, as I study what's happening in the world, I see another evidence of the buildup against Christians. If you say you're a Christian, you will have many friends, but you will have at least a few enemies too. The Bible says, be not conformed to the world. Don't let the world system and all of its materialism and everything else pour you into its mold. You know, your body is very important to God. He created you, but he created you with your soul too. And your soul is far more important than your body, even though the way we live our lives in this world would not give you reason to believe that. the body will die probably around 100 years. If you live to a long life, your soul will live forever. And the Bible says that we live in a perishing body, but that our soul is being renewed day by day. We'll come back to this again tomorrow for part two of The Battle for Your Soul. But let me remind you before we say goodbye that there is a book available that is the series origination. And there's a study guide and there's a set of CDs. 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

0: you're doing a lot of shopping online right now, for instance. Maybe you're going to Amazon or whatever. You put the thing in your cart. Well, the idea is to not put it in your cart, but to put it in your notes instead. Same item, same price, just not sitting right there next to a button that says, you know, check out your cart now or something like that. Because once something is in the cart, apparently we start acting like we already own it. And we're not even deciding whether or not we need it anymore. We're deciding which color we want or how many. But when you just put it in a plain old note, sometimes a few days later, you look back and think, why did I want that thing anyway? And of course, you can still buy it. You're just giving yourself a chance to really need it or even just really want it without feeling like there's a countdown clock ticking that you got to get it before everybody else does. So if you tend to cave when it comes to impulse buying, maybe this helps.
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1: I spent about 25 years of my life being a drug addict. 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In the

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0: 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I'm Donna Cruz. 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

0: 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Hi, I'm Donna Cruz. 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
1: I would just love to take the moment to praise God for my restoration and my marriage with my husband, Sean. 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

0: Lauren Daigle and Rescue on KCBI. I'm Donna Cruz. You know, it can be really freeing when we realize that failing isn't the end. Like, oh, okay, failed at that, blew it, that's over. I think that when we mess up big time, the longer we stay in that mess, the harder it is to pull ourselves out of it and make positive changes. Sometimes it's guilt or shame. Maybe it's feeling like you've just made one too many bad choices, and we stay so immersed in those failures, we can't possibly find our way forward. But this is something you have to count on in those moments when you need to get back up. Your past failure doesn't change God's plan for your future.
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2: 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They're hiding in plain sight. 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They're invisible, but their hunger isn't. 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

0: Laura's story on KCBI, that's Mighty to Save. Hi, I'm Donna Cruz. Doesn't it seem like sometimes there's unsolicited advice for every season of life, whether you're a student going to college, a mom or dad who is about to have their first baby, maybe you're getting married. Everyone has something they kind of want to throw into the mix, like, hey, this is what works for us. And a lot of times these words of wisdom just end up going by the wayside because there's just so much information at the same time. But I saw this and thought it was really unique. It was actually advice from people who have been married for over a decade. Some things were very sentimental and others were just really practical suggestions. One of them was separate comforters. In our house, he gets a thin blanket. I get a massive weighted blanket. No sharing required. Everybody gets what they want. And I think this is important for all relationships. One person said it doesn't matter how annoying the story is. Listen, give feedback, and engage. I feel like, yeah, if a person is taking the time to share a story with you, it's pretty important. This is a good one too. Don't argue over text messages. Wait till you can get face to face. And I've heard a lot of people say this one. Choose them every day. Cherish them and the relationship. And maybe you've got something that works or hasn't worked. You want to pass along a little bit of wisdom that you've gained over the years? Love to hear it.
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1: Hi, my name is Nathan. I'm from Temple. I've been a KCBI listener for a few months now. As a new Christian coming into Christianity for the first time, everything was such a blur. But then after I started listening to KCBI, everything started to come clear and make more sense.

Coming up this afternoon on KCBI at 3:40 and 5:40, Dave Moore shares more inspiring stories on the heartbeat of Texas. 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

0: Encouraging music and words of hope on KCBI. I'm Donna Cruz. Love this advice from couples who have been married for over 10 years. They said things like, don't forget to like each other, not just love each other, but you should actually like each other. And you don't have to be involved in each other's hobbies, but you should at least show interest. Julie, what have you learned that you want to pass along?
1: My husband and I do not talk about household appliance repairs or painting.
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1: My daughter was in a very bad car accident. 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

0: Matt Maher on KCBI. I'm Donna Cruz. I can honestly say I've never heard anybody say, I want to be just like him. Because when we think about Thomas in the Bible, of course, he's remembered as the disciple who doubted. He wanted proof. Here's the thing we don't always take into consideration, though. He wasn't in the room when this big thing happened and Jesus revealed himself to all of the other disciples. Can you imagine everybody else talking about this incredible thing that just happened? And here's Thomas. He missed the whole thing. I think a lot of us know that feeling when somebody else suddenly gets the answer to their prayer or has the big moment or sees God show up in a way that we wish he would show up for us. But not only did Jesus come back so that Thomas didn't miss his chance, Jesus met him right where he was with all his doubts and all of his questions. And when we have to go by faith instead of what we can see or the concrete thing that we want God to do in our life, I think we can spend a lot of time worrying that we maybe missed our moment with God when we weren't listening or just weren't ready or paying attention. But I think Thomas's story reminds us that God is so much more patient with us than we sometimes think.
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KCBI. Hi, how are you? Afternoon, I'm Dave Moore. Monday afternoon already, so that means your day is almost over. Unless you're just getting going and just starting.

0: ways.
1: KCBI. Hi there, I'm Dave Moore, and you heard in that one from Laura's story, blessings, that sometimes blessings can come through raindrops. And did you have a chance to go to the State Fair of Texas yet?
2: Howdy, folks.
1: I heard that in person from Big Tex on Saturday, and yeah, I was there with my wife Heidi. We met up with my coworker Miranda, and yeah, think about Saturday, how rainy it was all day. Really heavy at times, and normally I wouldn't go if it was raining like that, but still we went. In James 1:2, we read, count it all joy. Even the rain, Dave? Yeah. Because let me be really transparent with you. Less people. Love that. Easier to get in. Don't have to wait in that like big cattle chute they have there at the entrance, and you didn't have to wait on long lines for all the new fair food like the Texas brisket pierogies, which are amazing, by the way. And there's so much to do and see inside the fair building, so the rain wasn't a bother at all. It was weird hearing Big Tex talk about where to find sunblock on such a rainy day, but whatever. Next time it rains, yeah, I'll go back to the State Fair of Texas, sure.
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1: Hi, I'm Gary. I have listened to Christian radio, several different stations, for 20, 25 years. 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The music is wonderful. It's uplifting. 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

KCBI. If you're listening in the car right now, glad you're listening that way, but you don't always have to listen in the car. 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

0: KCBI, two trash collectors from Woodway, Texas, just blessed a little boy named Miles the other day.
1: He's a kid. Kids are precious. And the kids love the trucks, so.
0: Yeah, Miles loves the garbage truck, but also Miles is blessing them, too. Well, how? You'll find out with the Heartbeat of Texas. That's stories about Texans doing some really good things out there in the Lone Star State. And that's coming up in a little over 5 minutes.

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1: Hey, when you were a little kid, what were you into? Maybe you're still into it. I don't know, trains, cars. When I was little, I was into all things Army. My dad was in the Army, and I loved playing Army. But I loved Army stuff, and I still do. What about garbage trucks? Miles is a little kid from Woodway, Texas, and, well, that's his thing. And every time the garbage truck rolls down the street, he rushes outside of the house. I'm sure his parents love that. He runs to the end of the driveway, waves and laughs and screams, "Hello!"
2: "The trash truck guys are my best friends."
1: Did you hear that? He said, "The trash truck guys are my best friends." Miles just turned 4 the other day. A teacher in school gave him a toy garbage truck for his birthday, and Miles wanted to get it signed by the guys he looks up to, Winston and Jordan, his garbage men. And of course, they signed it with a Sharpie. He loves everything about garbage trucks, always has, ever since he was a year old, and he always greets his favorite guys, Winston and Jordan.
3: "He's a kid. Kids are precious. And the kids love the trucks, so..."
1: This isn't a one-way blessing, though, just for Miles. No, the joy Miles has, it's contagious. It means the world to Winston and Jordan. They don't have an easy job, but to see somebody so fascinated by what they do, it keeps them going, and they look forward to seeing Miles every Tuesday and Friday. It's a boost they need for an important job. Rejoice with those who rejoice. We read that in Romans 12:15. This is the Heartbeat of Texas.
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You can

0: KCBI, how are you? I'm Dave Moore. Hey, it's only October 5th, so we can keep this going all month long. Think of something here. Think of an O word. I saw this meme online. May the O in October stand for dot, dot, dot. First word that popped into my head, optimistic. Reminds me of what we read in Romans 12:2. Don't copy the behavior and customs of this world, but let God transform you into a new person by changing the way you think. And when God has you thinking optimistically, positively, yeah, you start to see changes, right? Now, I was asking my coworkers, and they went a different direction here. May the O in October stand for?
1: Octopus.
0: May the O in October stand for?
2: Orange. Orange is the color of October.
0: Orange it is. May the O in October stand for?
3: Owl.
0: Owl? Okay.
4: Why?
0: All right. 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

0: KCBI, this happened to you today? Those thoughts kind of creep in. It's a daily struggle for me. Those thoughts where, you know, you hear you're not good enough, you can't do it, don't even try. Lies like that. Yeah, well, Megan Woods sings about the truth.
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1: I just wanted to let y'all know what a blessing it is that we have your station that I've been listening to. 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I don't know how y'all have stayed on the air for so long. 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

KCBI. Hi, I'm Dave Moore. What are you praying for right now? Health? 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Finances? These are some of the big prayer requests right now at the Prayer Center, and well, you can add your prayer requests too. 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

0: KCBI. I'm Dave Moore. You can think of something, right? Ask your kids or your grandkids. I'm saying optimistic. That's my word. Others have said octopus. Okay. Orange. Owl. All right. Hannah said, and I like this one, she said onward. Bobby said outstanding. Colleen said open for friendship. Hi, Shelley. What's up?
1: Yes, I was calling about the October thing that you're doing this month.
0: Yeah, may the O in October stand for what?
1: Overjoyed. Because we should be overjoyed because our sins are forgiven.
0: I love that.
1: And I was sitting here waiting for my granddaughter to come out and trying to think of something that, you know, started with O. And that was the first thing that popped in my head.
0: Okay. Well, I'm glad you didn't say, oh boy, or something like that.
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0: KCBI. I'm Dave Moore. Maybe your kids did this or your grandkids. A couple of weeks back, it was See You at the Pole, where kids go outside to the flagpole at school and they gather and they pray. And this year's theme, based on Matthew 11:28, come to me. And Breyer did. He went. He's 15 years old. Goes to high school in Lawrenceburg, Indiana. And he said, nothing was going to stop me. In fact, nobody could. He wasn't looking for anybody to stop him, but there was nobody else there. It was just him. And he said, oh, well, I'm praying anyway. I hope that my small step out helps others to see that anyone can make a change in the world, as it just takes a little leap of faith, he said. And sometimes standing for your faith means standing with the crowd. Sometimes you're all by yourself, and that's okay. Amen.
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0: 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Hi, I'm Dave Moore, and you can always try again if you're driving home from work right now and you didn't have the best day ever. 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
1: You know, in my car, I listen to the great music provided by our Christian stations. I normally listen to another Christian station. I got in my car today, and you guys were on the radio. I don't recall that I've changed the station. I just thought that it was an opportunity, maybe divine intervention. I love what you're doing on the air. May God bless you, and you guys keep doing the great work you're doing, and I appreciate it.

KCBI and Dave Moore. It is tough to know what's real these days, right? Like, my wife and I were watching TV last night. This commercial comes on and I go, Heidi, this whole commercial is AI, even the people in the commercial. And she's like, wait, what? So yeah, well, this is real. New devotional for you. 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

0: KCBI, and thank God for the two trash collectors in Woodway, Texas, who just blessed a little kid named Miles the other day.
1: He's a kid. Kids are precious. And the kids love the trucks, so.
0: Yeah, but Miles is blessing them just by being who he is. I'll explain more with the Heartbeat of Texas. That's coming up for you, and that is stories about Texans doing some good things out there. That's coming up in just over 5 minutes.

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1: Hey, when you were a little kid, what were you into? Maybe you're still into it. I don't know, trains, cars. When I was little, I was into all things Army. My dad was in the Army, and I loved playing Army, but I loved Army stuff, and I still do. What about garbage trucks? Miles is a little kid from Woodway, Texas, and, well, that's his thing. And every time the garbage truck rolls down the street, he rushes outside of the house. I'm sure his parents love that. He runs to the end of the driveway, waves and laughs and screams, "Hello!
2: The trash truck guys are my best friends."
1: Did you hear that? He said, "The trash truck guys are my best friends." Miles just turned 4 the other day. A teacher in school gave him a toy garbage truck for his birthday, and Miles wanted to get it signed by the guys he looks up to, Winston and Jordan, his garbage men. And of course, they signed it with a Sharpie. He loves everything about garbage trucks, always has, ever since he was a year old, and he always greets his favorite guys, Winston and Jordan.
3: He's a kid. Kids are precious, and the kids love the trucks, so...
1: This isn't a one-way blessing, though, just for Miles. No, the joy Miles has, it's contagious. It means the world to Winston and Jordan. They don't have an easy job, but to see somebody so fascinated by what they do, it keeps them going, and they look forward to seeing Miles every Tuesday and Friday. It's a boost they need for an important job. Rejoice with those who rejoice. We read that in Romans 12:15. This is the Heartbeat of Texas.
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I mean, if you're driving right now home from work, we're with you right there on the car radio. 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

KCBI does have teaching programs. We're not just music here. So in about an hour, a little after 7, you're going to hear Turning Points with Dr. David Jeremiah and more.

0: KCBI. Hi, I'm Dave Moore. Have you had a chance to go yet?
1: Welcome to the most Texan place on earth, the State Fair of Texas.
0: So it runs through the 18th, so you do have some time here, but there are ways to go a little bit cheaper. So some hacks for you when it comes to doing the State Fair of Texas on the cheap. Use DART if you can, mass transit. It's the easiest way to get there to and from. Also go in the rain, like I did on Saturday. No lines for anything. I was playing some of the games, and they gave me some extra chances for free, too, just because I was the only one playing in the pouring rain. Monday through Thursday after 5 o'clock, the tickets are cheaper. Military and first responders, you can get some cheaper tickets. And this goes for your kids and spouses, too, so it applies there. And you can get some coupons, too, from Kroger and McDonald's. So blessings all over the place.
2: Do you remember being 15? Your biggest worries were probably a test you weren't ready for, a friend who hurt your feelings, or whether that girl in third period liked you back. Now imagine being 15 and adding this to the list. I don't know if I'm going to eat today. There are over 15,000 homeless teenagers in the Dallas-Fort Worth area right now who are getting up, going to school, smiling at their friends, and hoping nobody notices they haven't eaten since yesterday. They're hiding in plain sight. They're couch surfing or living in cars while sitting in the desk next to your kid in school. They're invisible, but their hunger isn't. 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

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You can listen that way. 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Ooh.

0: world.
1: KCBI with For King and Country, their place in this world, and they're coming to Texas in 2 months, which will be in December. That's why I'm playing a little Christmas music in the background here, but it's their Drummer Boy Christmas Tour, Dickies Arena in Fort Worth, Texas. So, I mean, if you're already planning, like, Christmas stuff out, Christmas gift ideas, stocking stuffer idea, concert tickets. Perfect, right? Want to find out more about this? Well, first off, it's going to be December 5th, and we'd love to see you. I'll be there, and are you going to be there? We'll find out more at the events page at kcbi.org.
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And Dr. David Jeremiah is going to talk about this coming up with Turning Points, one of our teaching programs on KCBI after 7. If I-

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2: 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This is Jesus speaking about himself. The Son can do nothing by himself. He can do only what he sees his Father doing, because whatever the Father does, the Son does also. I judge only as I hear, and my judgment is just, for I seek not to please myself, but him who sent me. Just like Jesus, there will be times when saying no to people means you are saying yes to God.
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5: And welcome to Turning Point and this new study that we begin. 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You are not a body with a soul. You are a soul with a body. What a difference it makes when you think about that. You're not just a body.